Psalm 121, I lift my eyes to the hills. From where does my help come? My help comes from the Lord who made heaven and earth. So we are a helper. We are that Azer as we're getting those letters saying, I got to hear Nancy and Dana teach these things, but how do I apply it? We get those letters coming in and we get to answer them. So we are the Azers helping all the different things we're doing in our line of work, but we are helpers only because God is our helper first. Our strength flows from His. We do not have to generate power. We get to receive it from Him. We're not the rescuer, but we get to carry the rescuer's presence. Instead of omniscience, instead of us thinking that we have to know everything, we're invited to be a listening learner. Proverbs 2:6 says, "For the Lord gives wisdom. From His mouth come knowledge and understanding." So today, I don't have to know everything about everyone. God knows. My job today is to listen to God, to others, the person that I'm ministering to. And when we listen with an open, unhurried posture, we get to sit with God and the other person together. We get to sit with the question and trust that God holds the answer. And we're just getting to invite that person to the feet of Jesus, which is exactly where we are. We're sitting at the feet of Jesus with our eyes fixed on Him. And instead of omnipresence, we are invited to be a peaceful presence. Isaiah 26:3 says, "You keep him in perfect peace, whose mind is stayed on you, because he trusts in you." We don't have to be everywhere. God continues to restore all things, even in our absence. But what we can offer, and what no one else in the room can offer, is our fully present, undivided, spirit-filled self, which is worth more than a scattered version of us trying to be at five different places at once. We get to rest, not because everything is resolved, but because the one who never sleeps is awake and is at work. Our sleeping, our resting, our trusting, it's an act of worship. It's an act of trust. Could I just ask you three questions? What would change if you stopped trying to be God in this situation and simply worshiped the one who is? And then if you take that situation that you have in your mind and we look at Jesus, just like Jesus chose dependency and humility and to limit himself, with that situation, where can you choose dependence, humility, or a limit this week? And then lastly, where are you being called to be an expectant Azer? We are a helper, but only because we have the one who helps us eternally, constantly helping us. God, are you inviting me to be an expectant Azer, a listening learner, or a peaceful presence in this hard situation right now? And just a reminder of a couple of truths. Because of who God is, we are free to be replaceable. We're free to say no. We're free to be more curious than certain. We're free to let God surprise us in our absence. And we're free to lie down and sleep. 2 Corinthians

0: Philippians 12:9, my grace is sufficient for you, for my power is made perfect in weakness. Therefore, I will boast all the more gladly of my weaknesses, so that the power of Christ may rest upon me. This is the gospel of our limits. Our weakness is not a problem to be solved. We're human. God made us finite. Our weakness is the very place where the power of Christ chooses to show up. And just as we close, could I pray for us? Could I just end our time in prayer? Oh, Lord Jesus, I thank you that you are good. You are sovereign. You are omnipresent. God, you are omnipotent. You are omniscient. And so, God, I don't have to be. I can rest in your goodness. I can rest in your sovereignty. We love you, Jesus. We thank you that we get to know you and get to be your children. In Jesus' name we pray all these things. Amen.
1: Amen. Andrea Griffith has been praying that we would surrender those areas where we're trying to be omni. I hope you'll take some time today to think about where you may be trying to take the place of God. What's one thing you can do to rest more in his plan?
2: I can so relate to what Andrea shared, because I mean, I know when I'm trying to do it all by myself, it just doesn't go well for me physically, emotionally, relationally, or spiritually. So I'm saying amen too. And that's what's so key about the message of freedom, fullness, and fruitfulness in Christ. We lack those things when we try to do it all ourselves. And conversely, when we accept our limitations and rest in the Lord, we find freedom. We find fullness in him, and we become more fruitful. 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Next week, we'll talk about leaving a legacy to the generations that follow. Jenny Ortland will cast a vision for passing the truth on all the way to the 10th generation, great, great, great grandchildren who don't even exist yet. Have a great weekend. 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
3: 2 Corinthians chapter 1. Paul, an apostle of Jesus Christ by the will of God, and Timothy, our brother, to the church of God which is at Corinth, with all the saints who are in all Achaia, grace to you and peace from God our Father and the Lord Jesus Christ. Blessed be the God and Father of our Lord Jesus Christ, the Father of mercies and God of all comfort, who comforts us in all our tribulation, that we may be able to comfort those who are in any trouble with the comfort with which we ourselves are comforted by God. For as the sufferings of Christ abound in us, so our consolation also abounds through Christ. Now, if we are afflicted, it is for your consolation and salvation, which is effective for enduring the same sufferings which we also suffer. Or if we are comforted, it is for your consolation and salvation. And our hope for you is steadfast, because we know that as you are partakers of the sufferings, so also you will partake of the consolation. For we do not want you to be ignorant, brethren, of our trouble which came to us in Asia, that we were burdened beyond measure, above strength, so that we despaired even of life. Yes, we had the sentence of death in ourselves, that we should not trust in ourselves, but in God who raises the dead, who delivered us from so great a death, and does deliver us, in whom we trust that he will still deliver us. You also helping together in prayer for us, that thanks may be given by many persons on our behalf for the gift granted to us through many. For our boasting is this, the testimony of our conscience, that we conducted ourselves in the world in simplicity and godly sincerity, not with fleshly wisdom, but by the grace of God, and more abundantly toward you. For we are not writing any other things to you than what you read or understand. Now I trust you will understand, even to the end, as also you have understood us in part, that we are your boast, as you also are ours, in the day of the Lord Jesus. And in this confidence I intended to come to you before, that you might have a second benefit, to pass by way of you to Macedonia, to come again from Macedonia to you, and be helped by you on my way to Judea. Therefore, when I was planning this, did I do it lightly? Or the things I plan, do I plan according to the flesh, that with me there should be yes, yes, and no, no? But as God is faithful, our word to you was not yes and no. For the Son of God, Jesus Christ, who was preached among you by us, by me, Silvanus, and Timothy, was not yes and no, but in him was yes. For all the promises of God in him are yes, and in him amen, to the glory of God through us. Now he who establishes us with you in Christ and has anointed us is God, who also has sealed us and given us the Spirit in our hearts as a guarantee. Moreover, I call God as witness against my soul that to spare you I came no more to Corinth, not that we have dominion over your faith, but are fellow workers for your joy. For by faith you stand.

2 Corinthians, chapter 2. But I determined this within myself, that I would not come again to you in sorrow. For if I make you sorrowful, then who is he who makes me glad but the one who is made sorrowful by me? And I wrote this very thing to you, lest when I came, I should have sorrow over those from whom I ought to have joy, having confidence in you all that my joy is the joy of you all. For out of much affliction and anguish of heart I wrote to you with many tears, not that you should be grieved, but that you might know the love which I have so abundantly for you. But if anyone has caused grief, he has not grieved me, but all of you to some extent, not to be too severe. This punishment, which was inflicted by the majority, is sufficient for such a man, so that, on the contrary, you ought rather to forgive and comfort him, lest perhaps such a one be swallowed up with too much sorrow. Therefore, I urge you to reaffirm your love to him. For to this end I also wrote, that I might put you to the test, whether you are obedient in all things. Now whom you forgive anything, I also forgive. For if indeed I have forgiven anything, I have forgiven that one for your sakes in the presence of Christ, lest Satan should take advantage of us, for we are not ignorant of his devices. Furthermore, when I came to Troas to preach Christ's gospel, and a door was opened to me by the Lord, I had no rest in my spirit, because I did not find Titus, my brother, but taking my leave of them, I departed for Macedonia. Now thanks be to God, who always leads us in triumph in Christ, and through us diffuses the fragrance of his knowledge in every place. For we are to God the fragrance of Christ among those who are being saved and among those who are perishing. To the one we are the aroma of death leading to death, and to the other, the aroma of life leading to life. And who is sufficient for these things? For we are not, as so many, peddling the word of God, but as of sincerity, but as from God, we speak in the sight of God in Christ.

0: 2 Corinthians chapter 3. Do we begin again to commend ourselves? Or do we need, as some others, epistles of commendation to you, or letters of commendation from you? You are our epistle, written in our hearts, known and read by all men. Clearly, you are an epistle of Christ, ministered by us, written not with ink, but by the Spirit of the living God, not on tablets of stone, but on tablets of flesh, that is, of the heart. And we have such trust through Christ toward God. Not that we are sufficient of ourselves to think of anything as being from ourselves, but our sufficiency is from God, who also made us sufficient as ministers of the new covenant, not of the letter, but of the Spirit, for the letter kills, but the Spirit gives life. But if the ministry of death, written and engraved on stones, was glorious, so that the children of Israel could not look steadily at the face of Moses because of the glory of his countenance, which glory was passing away, how will the ministry of the Spirit not be more glorious? For if the ministry of condemnation had glory, the ministry of righteousness exceeds much more in glory. For even what was made glorious had no glory in this respect, because of the glory that excels. For if what is passing away was glorious, what remains is much more glorious. Therefore, since we have such hope, we use great boldness of speech, unlike Moses, who put a veil over his face so that the children of Israel could not look steadily at the end of what was passing away. But their minds were blinded, for until this day the same veil remains unlifted in the reading of the Old Testament, because the veil is taken away in Christ. But even to this day, when Moses is read, a veil lies on their heart. Nevertheless, when one turns to the Lord, the veil is taken away. Now the Lord is the Spirit, and where the Spirit of the Lord is, there is liberty. But we all, with unveiled face, beholding as in a mirror the glory of the Lord, are being transformed into the same image, from glory to glory, just as by the Spirit of the Lord.
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0: you've got people you would never go on vacation with sitting next to you, and you wouldn't like it if you did, but there they are, and you've got young people, and you've got elderly people that are trying hard to keep with the program, and we're all put together there.
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Be not dismayed, for I am your God. 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Yes, I will help you. 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
2: 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Reading from Psalm 136, verses 1 through 5. O give thanks unto the Lord, for he is good, for his mercy endureth forever. Oh, give thanks unto the God of gods, for his mercy endureth forever. Oh, give thanks to the Lord of lords, for his mercy endureth forever. To him who alone doeth great wonders, for his mercy endureth forever. To him that by wisdom made the heavens, for his mercy endureth forever.
3: Imagine opening your mailbox today and finding a letter that says you've been given $1 million. No catch, no fine print, it's yours. Can you imagine the joy, the relief? How would your life change? Well, now imagine that letter never reaches you. The gift is still yours, but you don't know it exists. That's a picture of millions of people who have never heard the gospel. The greatest gift God has ever given isn't wealth that fades away. It's the forgiveness of sins, eternal life through Jesus Christ, and as Ephesians 1 reminds us, every spiritual blessing in the heavenly places in Christ. But how can someone embrace a gift they've never heard about? 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

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They shall mount up with wings like eagles. They shall run and not be weary. They shall walk and not faint. 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

0: reading from Proverbs 31. She is a woman of strength and mighty valor. Strength and dignity are her clothing, and she laughs at the time to come. She opens her mouth with wisdom, and the teaching of kindness is on her tongue. Her children rise up and call her blessed. Her husband also, and he praises her. Many women have done excellently, but you surpass them all. Charm is deceitful, and beauty is vain, but a woman who fears the Lord is to be praised. Give her of the fruit of her hands, and let her works praise her in the gates.
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1: 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Coming up, John Piper answers your questions about life and the Bible on Ask Pastor John. Right now, though, come along for a walk with the King. Here's the late Dr. Bob Cook.
2: All right. Thank you very much. Nice to be put on the air with my friends at the transmitters. I got a lot of friends out there at the various radio stations, and I'm grateful for them. God bless you people. And hello, radio friend. How in the world are you?
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1: 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Coming up, John Piper answers your questions about life and the Bible on Ask Pastor John. Right now, though, come along for a walk with the King. Here's the late Dr. Bob Cook.
2: All right. Thank you very much. Nice to be put on the air with my friends at the transmitters. I got a lot of friends out there.

it is to be able to broadcast the Word of God. You know, there are a lot of countries where you can't do that. And people have to depend upon the folk who broadcast by way of shortwave. Thank God for the Christian broadcasters whose shortwave stations reach clear across the world into areas where one cannot buy any time on a radio or a television station to broadcast the gospel. But God's word is not bound, said the Apostle Paul. The word of God is not bound, and it goes on in anyway. Hallelujah. When you're thinking about things that you can do to encourage God's work, you pray for and support those who are broadcasting the gospel in this country and across the world. That's a worthy cause, believe me. Well, we were talking about strangers and pilgrims the last time we got together in 1 Peter chapter 2. He said, "Dearly beloved, I beseech you as strangers and pilgrims." Now, I explained to you, stranger means you don't fit. You're a different kind of person from a different place with a different kind of life. Pilgrim means you're on your way somewhere. You're just passing through. You don't have any permanent connection with this old world system. This world is not my home. I'm just a passing through. My home is somewhere else, away beyond the blue. Remember the old song? Well, you're just passing on through. You're on your way to the heavenly city. Now he said, because of what you are and because of where you're going. Those two reasons, he said, please take care of the one possession you have that is going to be valuable throughout eternity. You see, there are a lot of things that you won't take with you into the presence of your blessed Lord. When the doctor says, that's all I can do, and steps away, and your spirit takes its flight, they close your eyes and weep over you, and then bury your body. You, my dear friend, will still be alive, very much alive, in the presence of your Lord. And the one thing that you will have brought with you is your soul. See? Now, because that's true, he says, don't damage that. Don't damage the one thing that you will have with you, so to speak, in eternity. Abstain, said he, from fleshly lusts which war against the soul. Giving in to the desires of your flesh and of your mind, giving in to the temptations that are all around each one of us, giving in to the pressures of the world, will not affect the fact that Jesus died for you and rose again and that you are his child. But it will terribly damage and dull your spiritual life and your perceptions. You meet people every day who, they're professing Christians and they may well get to heaven. You and I are not the judge at that point. But they've been damaged. They've been dulled. Their spiritual sensibilities are almost nil. Why? Because they've been giving in to the desires of their old nature, and they've been collapsing under the pressures of temptations round about them. Now he says, avoid that, abstain from, avoid it, pass by it, detour around it, refuse it. Why? Because it will damage the one thing that you will take with you to eternity, your soul. You're a pilgrim. You're on your way to the very presence of God. Why? Why should you appear before your blessed Lord with a dirty face on your soul? See, that's the way you put it so that we can understand it. Why limp into the presence of God? Because you've been damaged by what you allowed to go on in this life. You follow me there? Now, all of this is under the heading of live unto righteousness, isn't it? You should live unto righteousness. And he gives us then some comparative expressions that show us what that means as newborn babes feed on the word, living stones built up in the very purpose of God. As strangers and pilgrims, you take good care of that which is most precious, your spiritual life. Don't let anything dull it, damage it, fight against it, and weaken it. Then you go down to verse 16. Live unto righteousness. How?
as free, but not using your liberty

0: for a cloak of maliciousness or mischief. You're free, but don't use that as an excuse to do things you shouldn't. I recall a good many years ago now being confronted by a young man who'd been caught doing something quite seriously wrong. And I remarked to him, I said, well, son, you'll be suspended from school now until this is settled. And he became very angry. He said, why do you do that to me? Why do you suspend me from school? Why, he said, I'm just as good a Christian as you are. I just made a mistake. Well, I said, probably you are just as good a Christian as I am, but you can't be involved in what you just did and still stay in school until it's settled. That's tough. Tough to say and tough to receive. But, you know, that's how it is. You're free. You are, let us say, a believer on the Lord Jesus Christ. You have, let us say, committed yourself to him in faith, and he has made you his child. And that is an irreversible decision. Faithful is he that calleth you, who also will do it. God is faithful, by whom you were called into the fellowship of his Son, Jesus Christ our Lord. Being confident of this very thing, that he which hath begun a good work in you will perform it unto the day of Jesus Christ. When God starts that blessed work in your life, he keeps on, the Bible tells me. But at the same time, because you're free from the law, O blessed condition, because Christ hath redeemed us from the curse of the law, being made a curse for us, as it is written, cursed is everyone that hangeth on a tree. Because you're free, because Jesus died to pay for that freedom, don't presume that you can just do whatever you jolly well please and get away with it. That's what Peter is saying. If you're going to live unto righteousness, then use your freedom to glorify God. Use your freedom to glorify God, not just to have your own way. You see? He said, brethren, Paul said, brethren, ye've been called unto liberty. Only use not your liberty as an occasion to the flesh, but by love serve one another. Free, not just to have my own way, but free to serve other people for Jesus' sake. That's the kind of freedom it is, as free. Now, let me stop here long enough just to ask all of us, including myself, a question. Do you have a real experience of freedom in the Lord Jesus? It must be admitted that many a person continues to labor under a burden of guilt or of doubt or of fear or of resentment or the domination of some acquired habit that has become now your master through many years. Some of you listening to me are in that category, I am sure. Would you not like to be free? Would you not like to just turn all of that over to the Lord Jesus Christ? Well, you say, Brother Cook, I've prayed about it many times. Now, I'm not talking about praying about it. Sometimes it's far easier to say a prayer than to let go of something. Isn't that true? You remember the story of the way they catch the little monkeys in a certain part of our world. They get a vase with a narrow neck, and they put some rice down in the bottom of the vase and leave it out, tied to a stake or to a branch of a tree, leave it out where the little creature can see it and discover that there's food down there. And so he reaches his tiny fist down into the narrow-necked vase with his fingers extended, and he can get it down there. And he closes those fingers tightly around the grains of food, and then he can't get his fist out because he's not willing to let go of the grains of rice. He can't let it go, so it has captured him. It's a pity, isn't it? But that's how it is with habits and with sins and with all of the acquired baggage of this old world system. Free, free. How do you get free? My friend, just the same way you got saved, as you have received Christ Jesus the Lord, so walk ye in him, Colossians 2:6 tells us. You took him by faith. By faith. You didn't pay anything, promise anything, do anything. You just brought your poor, wretched self to him and said, Jesus, save me. And he did, right? So you bring your need of being freed from something or some relationship or some habit. You bring that need to him and you let go of it. And you let him handle it. like Stuart Hamlin, who just passed away a few months ago, said when he gave his testimony back in the late 1940s, he was saved, I think, in 1949, it was, something like that. And he gave his testimony. He said, I had to tell God all about the way I was living. And so I told him about my gambling, and I told him about my dirty stories and about my drinking and about my smoking and about all the rest of the things in my life. And he said, when I finished, I heard the heavenly switchboard click in the skies. That was his way of saying he got free when he turned it over to the Lord Jesus Christ. You, my beloved friend, must do the same thing. As free, you can be free. And that blessed freedom then is freedom to serve. By love, serve one another, Paul says in Galatians 5. Freedom to love. You can love another person by faith, even though your human tendency would have been to be resentful and hateful. You can take love for any other human being by faith, and Jesus, our Lord, will manifest himself through you, free to serve, free to love, free to give. This we say, Paul said, not as we hope, but they first gave themselves to the Lord and unto us by the will of God. Free to give, and free even to die when it is God's time to glorify him. Free, absolutely free, because God has made you free. And in that relationship, then, there's no thought of just having your own way or working some kind of a malicious or mischievous work upon other people's lives. No, the love of God is shed abroad in our hearts by the Holy Ghost who is given unto us, Paul says in Romans 5:5. And so the great thrust of your life when God makes you free is to love him and to love other people and to serve God and serve people. That's the way it works, free. Then, now all of this is in connection with 1 Peter 2:24, the last half, you should live unto righteousness. You remember? As newborn babes feed on the word of God, as living stones built up in the purpose of God, the place where you are is God's place for you. As strangers, you don't fit any longer. You're a different person by the grace of God. Pilgrims, you're on your way to a heavenly city. As free, now what? He says, as the servants of God. The servants of God. That's our word, slave. You're free so that you can serve God like a slave serves his or her master. We'll get into that the next time we get together. Oh, I love the word of God. It talks to my heart. Does it to you? I hope so. I pray every day that God may put his truth and his blessing and his love into the words that are spoken, even into the tone of my voice. You ever think of Bob Cook? You pray for me to that end, will you? I want to spill over blessing as long as I live. Honest, I do. Oh, dear Father, help us to live that blessed miracle life of faith in Jesus that keeps us loving and serving and keeps us clean and shining. I ask in his name, amen. Till I meet you once again by way of radio, walk with the King today and be a blessing.
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Bible tells us that we are to put on the helmet of salvation and take up the sword of the Spirit, which is the Word of God. I'm Bob Lapine from Mornings on Family Radio. 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
2: Hear the word. Reading from Psalm 73, verses 25 through 28. Whom have I in heaven but thee? And there is none upon earth that I desire beside thee. My flesh and my heart faileth, but God is the strength of my heart and my portion forever. For lo, they that are far from thee shall perish. Thou hast destroyed all them that go a-whoring from thee. But it is good for me to draw near to God. I have put my trust in the Lord God, that I may declare all thy works.
3: Picture the moment. A young man drops to one knee, opens a small ring box, and asks her the question that she has longed to hear. And for a moment, she is speechless. But soon, a joyful smile, a gentle tear, and then finally, an overjoyed yes. The joy of that moment soon gives way to a flurry of phone calls and texts, an unbridled celebration of family and friend. Such are earthly marriages between a man and a woman. Joyful, wonderful, but temporary. Now, consider a far more glorious and permanent marriage that will never end. Unlike human marriage, in which all bonds are broken by death, the marriage of Christ Jesus and his bride, the church, will never be broken, because death will never enter heaven. The unspeakable news that Jesus Christ is gathering his bride from every corner of this world to come to the wedding feast of the Lamb is almost too wonderful to bear. And yet, that is the news that we have been commissioned to declare. Will you rejoice together with us and come join us financially in spreading this incredible message? 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
4: I think my son was about four the first time we played baseball together. And I remember telling him rule number one of baseball, even then, keep your eye on the ball. Well, I've told him that lots of times over his growing up years, and it wasn't always about baseball. Now, of course, he's a grown man with a family of his own, and we recently went outside with the ball and bat, and he threw. I attempted to hit the ball. You can probably guess what was coming. I wasn't connecting. So he gave me a little advice. You know what it was? Hey, Dad, keep your eye on the ball. The tables have turned. Well, I'm Ron Ushkrab, and I want to have a word with you today about your eyes, where sin begins. Now, a word for today from the Word of God. We are in Matthew chapter 6, verses 22 and 23. Jesus is talking about the importance of our eyes in following him and what we should be keeping our eyes on and off of. It's a lesson in how to not strike out spiritually. Listen to his words. The eye is the lamp of the body. If your eyes are good, your whole body is full of light. But if your eyes are bad, your whole body will be full of darkness. If then the light within you is darkness, how great is that darkness? Now, Jesus here is not talking about your need for an optometrist or getting stronger glasses. He's talking about the fact that your eyes are the point of entry for everything you think about. So your eyes gather input that is sent to the brain, stored there, and then, as the Bible says, as a man thinks in his heart, so is he. But it all begins at eye level. You remember what Jesus had just said in the previous chapter, Matthew 5:28? He said, I tell you that anyone who looks at a woman lustfully has already committed adultery with her in his heart. There are the eyes again. The place you have to stop sexual sin is at eye level. Training your eyes is as practical as simply not allowing your eyes to wander beyond the face of the opposite sex, or just turning away. There's a powerful temptation, isn't there? To linger, to fantasize, to kind of work it over in your mind, to let your eyes sin. You say, well, I didn't do anything. And yet, the Bible says that if it's gotten to your eyes, then through them you are full of darkness. That's what Jesus has taught us. So every time you linger on a sexually tempting image, you send ammunition to your enemy. Ammunition you can be guaranteed he will use to defeat you spiritually. So you've got to avoid spiritual strikeouts. And that begins with training your eyes.
0: 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God bless you.

John 11, verses 25 and 26. Jesus said to her, "I am the resurrection and the life. The one who believes in me will live, even though they die. And whoever lives by believing in me will never die."

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2: 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You're designed in his image. He has a great plan for your life, and you're not alone. There are people who love you and who believe in God's plan for you, who want to come alongside of you. That provides a great entryway to share the gospel, because they already feel loved, and now that it's a little easier to believe that, well, maybe there is a God that loves them, if there's a person who loves them.
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Pray without ceasing. In everything, give thanks. For this is the will of God in Christ Jesus for you. 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
2: 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Reading from Proverbs 3, verses 13 through 17. Happy is the man that findeth wisdom, and the man that getteth understanding. For the merchandise of it is better than merchandise of silver, and the gain thereof than fine gold. She is more precious than rubies, and all the things that canst desire are not to be compared unto her. Length of days is in her right hand, and in her left hand riches and honor. Her ways are ways of pleasantness, and all her paths are peace.

0: There's two ways to deal with suffering. One is to let it drive you away from God, and one is to let it drive you closer to God. I mean, suffering can be the hammer that drives you like a nail into the love of God, because you just cling to Him.
1: Out of the depths I cry to you. In darkest places I will call.
0: Even if you don't feel like praying, pray. 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Just like when you go to a gymnasium and you're exercising, you feel like you're getting weaker, even though you're actually getting stronger. If you just hold on to God during hard times, you'll find that when it's over, when you're out of the gymnasium, you're stronger for it.
1: I

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1: When a man rises, so does his family, his neighborhood, and ultimately his city.
2: 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You're designed in his image. He has a great plan for your life, and you're not alone. There are people who love you and who believe in God's plan for you, who want to come alongside of you. That provides a great entryway to share the gospel, because they already feel loved, and now that it's a little easier to believe that, well, maybe there is a God that loves them, if there's a person who loves them.
1: Kurt Campbell, Senior Ministry Director, and Anthony A.C. Charles, Graduate and Statewide Program Director of Men of Valor, share how, whether behind bars or beyond them, men are being restored through the one who makes all things new. 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

John 11, verses 25 and 26. Jesus said to her, "I am the resurrection and the life. The one who believes in me will live, even though they die. And whoever lives by believing in me will never die."

Now to him who is able to do exceedingly abundantly above all we can ask or think, according to the power that works in us. To him be the glory. 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

0: Romans 10:17 says, "Faith comes by hearing, and hearing by the word of God." Take just a moment now. 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
1: Second Corinthians chapter 4. Therefore, since we have this ministry, as we have received mercy, we do not lose heart, but we have renounced the hidden things of shame, not walking in craftiness, nor handling the word of God deceitfully, but by manifestation of the truth, commending ourselves to every man's conscience in the sight of God. But even if our gospel is veiled, it is veiled to those who are perishing, whose minds the God of this age has blinded, who do not believe, lest the light of the gospel of the glory of Christ, who is the image of God, should shine on them. For we do not preach ourselves, but Christ Jesus the Lord, and ourselves your bondservants for Jesus' sake. For it is the God who commanded light to shine out of darkness, who has shone in our hearts to give the light of the knowledge of the glory of God in the face of Jesus Christ. But we have this treasure in earthen vessels, that the excellence of the power may be of God and not of us. We are hard-pressed on every side, yet not crushed. We are perplexed, but not in despair. Persecuted, but not forsaken. Struck down, but not destroyed. Always carrying about in the body the dying of the Lord Jesus, that the life of Jesus also may be manifested in our body. For we who live are always delivered to death for Jesus' sake, that the life of Jesus also may be manifested in our mortal flesh. So then death is working in us, but life in you. And since we have the same spirit of faith, according to what is written, "I believed, and therefore I spoke," we also believe, and therefore speak, knowing that he who raised up the Lord Jesus will also raise us up with Jesus and will present us with you. For all things are for your sakes, that grace, having spread through the many, may cause thanksgiving to abound to the glory of God. Therefore we do not lose heart. Even though our outward man is perishing, yet the inward man is being renewed day by day. For our light affliction, which is but for a moment, is working for us a far more exceeding and eternal weight of glory. While we do not look at the things which are seen, but at the things which are not seen. For the things which are seen are temporary, but the things which are not seen are eternal. Second Corinthians, chapter 5. For we know that if our earthly house, this tent, is destroyed, we have a building from God, a house not made with hands, eternal in the heavens. For in this we groan, earnestly desiring to be clothed with our habitation which is from heaven, if indeed, having been clothed, we shall not be found naked. For we who are in this tent groan, being burdened, not because we want to be unclothed, but further clothed, that mortality may be swallowed up by life. Now he who has prepared us for this very thing is God, who also has given us the Spirit as a guarantee. So we are always confident, knowing that while we are at home in the body, we are absent from the Lord. For we walk by faith, not by sight. We are confident, yes, well pleased rather to be absent from the body and to be present with the Lord. Therefore, we make it our aim, whether present or absent, to be well pleasing to him. For we must all appear before the judgment seat of Christ, that each one may receive the things done in the body, according to what he has done, whether good or bad. Knowing, therefore, the terror of the Lord, we persuade men, but we are well known to God, and I also trust are well known in your consciences. For we do not commend ourselves again to you, but give you opportunity to boast on our behalf, that you may have an answer for those who boast in appearance and not in heart. For if we are beside ourselves, it is for God. Or if we are of sound mind, it is for you. For the love of Christ compels us, because we judge thus, that if one died for all, then all died. And he died for all, that those who live should live no longer for themselves, but for him who died for them and rose again. Therefore, from now on, we regard no one according to the flesh. Even though we have known Christ according to the flesh, yet now we know him thus no longer. Therefore, if anyone is in Christ, he is a new creation. Old things have passed away. Behold, all things have become new. Now all things are of God, who has reconciled us to himself through Jesus Christ and has given us the ministry of reconciliation. That is, that God was in Christ reconciling the world to himself, not imputing their trespasses to them, and has committed to us the word of reconciliation. Now, then, we are ambassadors for Christ. As though God were pleading through us, we implore you on Christ's behalf, be reconciled to God. For he made him who knew no sin to be sin for us, that we might become the righteousness of God in him. Second Corinthians, chapter 6. We then, as workers together with him, also plead with you not to receive the grace of God in vain. For he says, in an acceptable time I have heard you, and in the day of salvation I have helped you. Behold, now is the accepted time. Behold, now is the day of salvation. We give no offense in anything, that our ministry may not be blamed. But in all things we commend ourselves as ministers of God, in much patience, in tribulations, in needs, in distresses, in stripes, in imprisonments, in tumults, in labors, in sleeplessness, in fastings, by purity, by knowledge, by long-suffering, by kindness, by the Holy Spirit, by sincere love, by the word of truth, by the power of God, by the armor of righteousness on the right hand and on the left, by honor and dishonor, by evil report and good report, as deceivers and yet true, as unknown and yet well known, as dying, and behold we live, as chastened and yet not killed, as sorrowful yet always rejoicing, as poor yet making many rich, as having nothing and yet possessing all things. O Corinthians, we have spoken openly to you. Our heart is wide open. You are not restricted by us, but you are restricted by your own affections. Now, in return for the same, I speak as to children, you also be open. Do not be unequally yoked together with unbelievers. For what fellowship has righteousness with lawlessness? And what communion has light with darkness? And what accord has Christ with Belial? Or what part has a believer with an unbeliever? And what agreement has the temple of God with idols? For you are the temple of the living God, as God has said, I will dwell in them and walk among them. I will be their God, and they shall be my people. Therefore, come out from among them and be separate, says the Lord. Do not touch what is unclean, and I will receive you. I will be a father to you, and you shall be my sons and daughters, says the Lord Almighty.
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Psalm 91, verses 14 and 15. Because he has loved me, therefore I will deliver him. I will set him securely on high, because he has known my name. He will call upon me, and I will answer him. I will be with him in trouble. I will rescue him and honor him.

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1: Imagine opening your mailbox today and finding a letter that says you've been given $1 million. No catch, no fine print. It's yours. Can you imagine the joy, the relief? How would your life change? Well, now imagine that letter never reaches you. The gift is still yours, but you don't know it exists. That's a picture of millions of people who have never heard the gospel. The greatest gift God has ever given isn't wealth that fades away. 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
3: For many incarcerated men, prison is where the story seems to end. But what if the same prison cell could be a place where new life actually begins? Hi, I'm Jenny Burkheiser, and joining us this weekend on Community Bridge are Kurt Campbell and Anthony A.C. Charles. Kurt is a senior ministry director with Men of Valor, and he's here to share with us about the exciting work the ministry is doing as it helps transform the lives of men, both during and after incarceration. And then also joining us is Anthony. He's one of those men whose lives was transformed by the Lord's grace through Men of Valor. Anthony is not only a graduate of the program, but he also serves today as a statewide program director. We are very excited to hear more about this amazing ministry. So welcome both of you to Community Bridge and Family Radio.
4: Thank you, Jenny. Good to be here.
5: Jenny.
3: Oh, it's our pleasure. So let's start at the beginning. For listeners who may be unfamiliar, what is Men of Valor? Maybe tell us when and how it started, and what's the main issue the ministry is really seeking to address?
4: Yeah, great. Well, thanks for having us, Jenny. We're glad to be here. Yeah, for people who aren't familiar with Men of Valor, it's a prison ministry that started in 1997. And it was actually birthed through a guy who came to Christ in a prison cell here in Nashville, Tennessee. He was serving a 15-year prison sentence for armed robbery. His name is Carl Carlson, and his testimony is on our website. It's worth watching for anybody who's interested in doing that. But basically, he grew up a madness, which is kind of what we find with a lot of our men. Carl was left on a doorstep when he was 3 years old, never knew his parents, grew up in state homes and foster care and orphanages, started doing time when he was 10 years old. I mean, just the story. So God radically impacted his life while he was incarcerated. And Carl said, if you are who you say you are and you will come into my life, I'll serve you the rest of my life. And Carl did. We're one of two ministries that he started, but he always said he hated prisons, but he knew there was a great need because of his own experience. And so he started this prison ministry in 1997. And it really started as just a mentoring and discipleship ministry. And over a number of years, we realized as great and as much needed as prison ministry is for the incarcerated, the real impact a lot of times needs to take place after they're released. And so we kind of doubled down on reentry and aftercare services. And so that's a large part of what we're doing today. But that's a little bit of our history.
3: That is amazing. Just to kind of set the stage for the listener who is unfamiliar, when you walk into a prison for the first time, as you said, Carl Carlson didn't like prisons when he started the ministry. What do you see? And if you could paint a picture for us, what maybe most people don't understand about what it's like to be there.
4: Yeah, I'm going to talk about it just from my experience as a volunteer and staff person, but then AC certainly has a greater perspective on it than I do. You know, largely it is a place of desperation and hopelessness. It is evil and dark. I say often, if the general public had any idea what was going on behind the walls, there would hopefully be change, because it largely is inhumane. I mean, it really is. Most people come out of prison far worse than they went in. Obviously, we're trying to remedy that by going in and befriending men and offering hope. But generally speaking, prison is a dark, dark place. AC, I'll let you talk a little bit about that if you want
5: to. Yeah, he did a good job of describing it. I would say dark, hopelessness, fear-driven, and just a place of evil for the most part.
3: Yeah. This just isn't, to me, as someone looking from the outside, this doesn't seem to be the solution that we're looking for those who are struggling. And that's where Men of Valor is making a difference. And you don't just offer programs, I understand. You offer the gospel. You offer the good news. Tell us about how the light breaks into the darkness through Men of Valor and the prisons you go into.
4: Yeah, that's great. Well, I'll start by saying just going in. So a lot of people in prison do not get visits. They either don't have family to come see them or friends. And so it is a lonely, again, dark place where you feel forgotten and very hopeless. And so just going in is powerful in and of itself. A volunteer doesn't have to be there. So it communicates a great deal to guys. I'm gonna use the term guys because we work with men, but this is true for men and women. There's a lot of women who are incarcerated. Matter of fact, one of our kind of key verses we talk a lot about with Men of Valor is 1 Thessalonians 2:8. And it says, "We loved you so much that we were delighted to share with you not only the gospel of God, but our very lives as well." And so we refer to what we do as relational discipleship. We're going in to encourage men and just say, hey, there is a God who created you, who loves you. You're designed in his image. He has a great plan for your life. And you're not alone. There are people who love you and who believe in God's plan for you, who want to come alongside of you. So we start there. We're just really trying to befriend guys so that they know somebody really does care and that they're loved. And then that provides a great entryway to share the gospel, because they already feel loved. And now that it's a little easier to believe that, well, maybe there is a God that loves them, if there's a person who loves them. Yeah, inside the walls, it's very gospel-centered and discipleship-centered. So as guys express an interest in exploring a relationship with the Lord or deepening in it if they already have one, then we help them with just very basic Bible study, Bible reading, journaling, study, small group, doing life together, learning to live authentically. It's powerful. Many of these men just have not ever had healthy relationships or people who could talk to them about what God's design for a man really is. It's not the streets. It's not power. It's not money. It's not women. It's living in relationship with him and trying to be Christ-like.
3: Wow. It just reminds me of the biblical truth. The truth will set you free. Amen. You can be imprisoned, whether you're in prison or outside of it in a spiritual sense. Our guest today, if you're just joining us, is Kurt Campbell. He is the Senior Ministry Director for Men of Valor, as well as Anthony A.C. Charles. He's a graduate of the program and their statewide program director, sharing with us today about impactful prison discipleship ministry happening within cell walls that leads to life, new life in Christ, and hope beyond incarceration and even in the midst of it. Stay with us. We'll find out if you have such an opportunity in your area where you can be light to those who are in prison. The scripture talks about that too, that we need to visit those in prison. Let's talk about that a little more, Kurt and AC, because when you shared what prison is like and what you've encountered, to me, it just seems like we're not accomplishing what we're trying to, which is, I guess it's a punishment, but also redemption. What does scripture say about our role of visiting those in prison, and really all of us have sinned?
5: For me, the visits were extremely exciting. I was in a place, I was in Nashville, and I didn't have any family in Nashville. I was passing through when I ended up getting arrested and doing prison time. I was passing through, really going back home to Chicago. So I didn't have any family there. So just the staff and the rest of the guys that was doing time with me in the Men of Valor program, became my family. I entered the doors of Jericho. It was called the Jericho Project, the Mental Health Program inside. I entered those doors looking for change. I felt like the life that I had been living was a life that everyone on the outside that seen me knew it wasn't who I really was. And so I heard that a lot, and I did want to change because I didn't like the person that I had become. So while there, they gave me a mentor. And when I first met this guy, I was like, what can the two of us have in common? And actually, he became my best friend, and he modeled for me what a God-fearing man looks like. And he pretty much was my only visitor. I was locked up in what I call a revolving door program for over 10 years. And during those 10 years, my family, my natural family, came to see or visit me only one time. Yet my mentor was there after meeting him every single week.
3: Wow, that is awesome to hear. And what a difference that must have made to you in those prison walls, knowing that someone who didn't have to was coming in and cared about you. Tell us how this program started. Did you sign up for it, AC? How did you find out about it? You said you wanted change.
5: Yeah, I was in a place where I was like a timid little boy. I had never did any time. I was out of my element in so many ways when I landed in prison. It was not how I was raised to be. And I was sitting in a cell one day, and probably at the time that I heard this voice, the voice of one of the staff members doing some recruiting for the Jericho Project, saying that we have an opportunity for you to meet Jesus and allow him to enter into your life and change your life. I didn't know who Jesus was. I had no relationship with the Lord. But I knew I wanted change, so it sounded positive. And so I was interviewed and granted permission to come down, and I was accepted into the program. And I walked through the doors, and I remember walking into the Sallyport, which is basically a little holding area right before you enter into the unit itself. And it had Matthew 11:28 on it, which communicates, come to me, all you who labor and are heavy laden, and I will give you rest. Take my yoke upon you and learn from me, for I am gentle and lowly at heart, and you will find rest. You will find rest for your soul. And so I remember that like it was just yesterday, that the vision of that scripture in that Sallyport would never leave me. And when I left the Jericho Project, I had found Jesus. So you know that I had found rest. So it was really good. So yeah.
3: That's wonderful. It's so true. In scripture, it gives us this life and hope. And obviously, God's word gave you that vision for what life could be like with Jesus, even though you were facing difficult circumstances. AC, if you wouldn't mind, tell us a little more about your life before you were incarcerated. As you said, you felt out of your element. You didn't have necessarily strong family connections. How did this happen?
5: Yeah. So my mom and my dad were together, but my dad was like an absentee dad in a sense. He had no control over my life, or he had no authority or say so on raising me. My mom was the authoritarian in our household. She was the educated one. She was the one that made the money and held everything together. So she had all the authority. So I grew up in a very unique way. My mom pretty much would beat me on a daily basis. I was held to a very, very high standard. I wasn't allowed to go outside. So not to go into a whole lot of details, but there was a lot of trauma from my childhood that I had no clue was happening to me. So I ran away from home twice. My mom found me, brought me back home. And then my third time that I ran away, I actually ran away to the military. So I entered into the military in 1982, and I was perfectly groomed for it because of the way that I was raised. Mm. I excelled really, really fast. But in the military, you know, the culture is to drink. So I had became an alcoholic and didn't know it. But by some circumstances and situations that came about while I was inside, while I was in the military, serving in the military, I ended up choosing to leave the military. And I came out and I had no clue on what I was going to do with my life. I tried junior college. I tried working. I tried quite a few things. And a family member introduced me to drugs, and off to the races I went. And that led me down a trail of disaster, hopelessness, just more trauma, just lives that I impacted and affected. Now that I look back, it's almost sickening to me because of the lifestyle that I lived. I landed my first incarceration sentence in 1996, and I did a 10-year sentence on a revolving door plan, and that led me to Jericho, or led me to Menno Valley.
3: Yeah, yeah. And you have met Jesus. And what a difference that made. You know, surprisingly, within prison walls, you were able to meet Jesus. If you're just joining us, we're hearing incredible testimony and story of a life changed Anthony A.C. Charles. He's a graduate of the Men of Valor program, today's statewide program director, and senior ministry director Kurt Campbell joining us to talk with us about how Jesus changes lives, even within cell walls, to life after incarceration, and how you can get involved with serving men in jail, men who need to hear the hope of the gospel. AC, we really appreciate you sharing with us a little bit about your backstory, but also you met Jesus, as you said, Matthew 11:28. I love that verse, and I'm so happy just to hear that again. It gives me goosebumps to hear how God is using his word, even in prison walls. Tell us about your transformation. How did you get from being in a revolving door program to statewide program director for Men of Valor?
5: I could sum it up in one word.
3: Okay.
5: Jesus. That's the true statement. In all honesty, when I entered the doors of Men of Valor, I was very intrigued. I became zealous for the word of God. And I committed myself to studying and learning the word, and I was being discipled by the staff. Kurt became one of my best friends while in there, and he was very intentional about pouring into me and modeling for me what a man of God looked like, lived like, parented like, just so many things, just so many Christ characteristics I got to see in Kurt and the rest of the staff that was there that I was just blown away. My name, AC, was actually given to me during my time, during my stay in aftercare. And shortly after I received that name, they didn't know it, but God told me what that AC really stood for. It didn't stand for alternating current. It didn't stand for air conditioning and all the things that I got joked about. It actually was a new life in Christ after Christ. So that's what AC stands for.
3: Amen.
5: And so I have lived my life on purpose since I was introduced to the Lord. One of the neat things about my encounter with God was I met Jesus inside of prison walls. I surrendered. I didn't surrender. I actually just received him as my savior for about 3 years. And I didn't know it at the time because I thought I was walking with Jesus in a way that was really pleasing to him. But I found out 3 years later that I wasn't. It was 3 years later that I actually surrendered my life to the Lord, where he became Lord of my life. Yes, I was saved, but I wasn't living for the Lord. I didn't have a relationship where Jesus was the Lord of my life. And that was very pivotal for me, because once I got that revelation that Jesus not only was Savior, but Lord as well, that sent me completely in a different direction as far as my loyalty, dedication, the way I lived, how I carried myself, what the principles were that I was learning about, how to be a God-fearing man, and applying those things to my life. Men of Valor, God through Men of Valor taught me how to become a man of God and to live my life consistently in a way that is pleasing to the Lord. They gave me all the spiritual disciplines that I needed to be able to live this life, not only for the time that I was in prison, but when I was released from prison, I was equipped, or was becoming equipped by this ministry and the Holy Spirit, to live a life that was pleasing to God. And so that's what I would give credit to: Jesus Christ and his word and the people that he put in my life, the people that he worked through to actually not just change my life, because I think you heard in the beginning that my life, I wanted change. I found out during this time period, Jenny, that change is what I desire, but I found out that it wasn't enough for a person like me, because I always had the choice or the opportunity to change back. I needed to be transformed. And that's what God's word and the prayers and the people and the fellowship, all of those things is what happened for me. The Holy Spirit transformed my life.
3: Oh, thanks be to God. That is such a beautiful testimony, AC. Thank you for sharing that with us today. Well, we have so much more we want to talk about with both Kurt and AC, but our time is up for now. Lord willing, we'll plan on having you gentlemen back next week when we'll talk more about Men of Valor and the wonderful work you're doing as God continues transforming lives through the ministry, just as he did with you, AC. Thank you both for your time today, and we'll look forward to picking up right here next week.
5: Thank you, Jenny.
3: Thank you. Well, I'm Jenny Burkheiser, and we've been speaking today with Kurt Campbell, Senior Ministry Director with Men of Valor, a Christ-centered organization focusing on prison discipleship and reentry support for incarcerated and formerly incarcerated men, as well as Anthony A.C. Charles, who's a graduate of the program and now serves as statewide program director for Men of Valor. We'll look forward to continuing this conversation next week with Kurt and AC. But in the meantime, you can learn more about the amazing work of this ministry and maybe how you can help make a difference in the lives of these men looking for hope while in prison by visiting their website at movministry.com. 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Again, I'm Jenny Burkheiser. Thank you for joining us today. And we hope you'll join us again next week as we continue our conversation with Kurt and AC here on Community Bridge. 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
6: From WAMT Pinecastle, Skylake, Florida, I'm Jay Ruda for the Community Bridge. 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
7: We actually have a higher percentage of people experiencing homelessness than we saw during the Great Depression. And right now in the United States, we'll see about 631,000 people sleep on the street tonight. We'll see roughly four times that will experience homelessness this year overall. That's a huge percentage of the population. And so we are in not just a homelessness crisis, really, I like to refer to it sometimes as a domestic refugee crisis. And the way that we manage refugees is actually better funded in our country than even the homeless services system.
6: Homelessness, joblessness, food insecurity, mental health issues, and substance abuse all are often woven together in the framework of an individual and within a society. A Christian ministry that seeks to address all of these in a comprehensive manner is the Christian Service Center for the Homeless of Orlando. For more than 50 years, the Christian Service Center has been where faithful hands serve neighbors in need. Those faithful hands come in the form of devoted volunteers, donors, community partners, and staff members. Eric Gray is the organization's executive director. Eric, can you help us understand the vast array of needs you see in your area?
7: Absolutely. But first, let me say thank you for having me. I appreciate you giving me the opportunity to speak about some of that. But in the Orlando area, a lot of the challenges that we face are very similar to every other community in the United States. There are always challenges with housing and with crime and with education. And I mean, there's always things that every community faces. I think the things that really distinguish Orlando fall in a couple categories. One is that we are the worst funded public transportation system in the United States. This is a widely known fact. We have very, very poor public transportation, and it really has an impact on a lot of our residents, low-income residents in particular, but also on small businesses who struggle to hire people because they can't get to the job effectively. So public transportation is a big deal. Another big area for us is housing, and particularly affordable housing is a major issue in probably every community in the United States right now. Orlando is certainly not the worst housing market in the country, but we're definitely not the best, and we're kind of trending in the wrong direction. So what's happened just over the last 5 years is our median rent has gone up by $500, and that's affected everybody in the community. We also have some real challenges with getting the type of benefits that exist in all communities, something like Section 8 vouchers for very low-income families. We actually have the least number of affordable housing vouchers of any community in the United States. And then we really are struggling to just have the available housing units. Right now, we are in a deficit in the United States of roughly around 5 million housing units, whether it's homes or apartments. And in the Orlando area, we estimate that we're in a deficit of somewhere between 150 and 200,000 apartments primarily. And that just makes things more and more difficult. And it's the number one driver for homelessness. You know, the research has been really clear now for many years, and that homelessness is a housing problem. It's not primarily driven by mental health or addiction or by the weather or even by poverty. It's really primarily a housing issue. And we spend a lot of time trying to educate people about that, because if our leaders are not aware of what the drivers are, then they're not going to be able to make decisions in order to solve it. So, you know, certainly there are people with mental illness that were living in poverty before, and there are certainly people with experiencing homelessness that have mental health issues, but not at a significantly greater percentage than the population of the country as a whole. And the same with addiction issues. So, you know, organizations like mine are sort of like the emergency room, but if we're not addressing long-term housing needs, you're just going to see more people visiting my emergency room. And that's what we're seeing here in Orlando, and we're seeing it in many, many cities all across the United States.
6: Well, Eric, how does the Christian Service Center assist then?
7: So we are primarily focused on homelessness as our core mission. We've been around now for 53 years. We are a volunteer-led organization. We do have staff that run things, but everything from a leadership standpoint and major decisions are done by volunteers. We were founded by six churches back in 1971, and those six churches are still involved, but now so are 200 other churches. And so we primarily do two things. We offer help with services and with solutions. So the services would make sense to most people in the sense that it's like a soup kitchen, but we also have emergency clothing. We do three meals a day for any of our guests. We see 400 to 500 people every day. We also, you know, help with some things you might not expect. Like, we serve as somewhat of a P.O. box system for people who don't have an address. And right now we are hosting mailboxes for about 700 adults. People who are homeless typically don't spend more than about 2 weeks being homeless. Some people will spend months, years, and even decades, but the majority of people experiencing homelessness will do so for only about a week or two. And so we work with a lot of different people every day. We have showers and laundry through one of our partners. We have Bible studies that we do every single day, sometimes twice a day. They're not required of anybody, but they're available. We have just a safe place for people to get out of the sun or get out of the cold, get out of the rain, and also a safe place to be for people to go so they don't get arrested. You know, because right now in our community, about 60% of the arrests for municipal code violations are people who are homeless. And the number one thing that people are arrested for in our community overall is public urination. And that's simply because there just aren't enough public toilets available. So we're working with very closely with our local municipalities, our local county governments, and they're actually really great and very aggressive in trying to address the issue. So we do a lot of services to try to help people survive to the next day. But we also do and focus primarily on solutions. And our primary solutions are to get people housed, get them hired, get them healthy. We have a staffing company on site, so we get people hired into jobs very quickly. And we have a medical clinic on site, so we can address chronic disease issues. You know, anything that's not an emergency issue, we can address just like a regular doctor's office. And that's really the primary purpose, is to sort of be the emergency room for Orlando's homeless population, but not just to keep them alive, but to get them out of homelessness. And my board of directors evaluates me on really just two things: how many people are no longer homeless because of the work we did, and did we bankrupt the organization trying to do it? And that's really the only two things that we look at.
6: Well, finally, Eric, can you share a testimony of something God has accomplished through the efforts of volunteers and staff with the Christian Service Center?
7: You know, there's a lot of individual stories of people, coming to Christ through interactions that you've had, and not just our clients, but I think some of our volunteers and staff as well. I think what you see more often is that, I think just my personal opinion is that there's a lot of conversation in our country surrounding evangelism as the main component of the message of Jesus of Nazareth. And I think that we sometimes don't pay as much attention to issues around the service that he preached and of love. And I think what we're trying to do is, you said earlier, we're trying to be the hands and feet of Jesus, and we're really focused on service, volunteers and staff as well. I think what you see more often is that, I think just my personal opinion is that there's a lot of conversation in our country surrounding evangelism as the main component of the message of Jesus of Nazareth. And I think that we sometimes don't pay as much attention to issues around the service that he preached

0: that's this is the role that we're trying to play. And I think we see a lot of people come to this faith through acts of service in ways that you don't necessarily see through other other means in an evangelism type of setting. But I think, you know, the most common thing that, that I see is the guests that come to our property are so diverse, and they come from so many different walks of life that people don't expect when I have volunteers or donors or just guests from the community that want to come and see what we do. They've really never been, you know, within a couple of feet of somebody experiencing homelessness before, unless it was in their car and somebody was standing on the side of the road. And that's not representative of the majority of people who are experiencing homelessness. In fact, it's a very, very small percentage that would panhandle. And so when you come onto the campus and you see, you know, a couple hundred people that all slept on the street, on a sidewalk last night, it's very eye-opening. And you realize that, wow, this is a lot of people over the age of 75. And there are a lot of children here who are under the age of 12. And there are a lot of people here that are Black. There's a lot of people who are Hispanic. There's a lot of people who are Caucasian. There's people who are Asian. There's people that you cannot have any indication of what their nationality, race, or ethnicity would be. And so it's the same as like going to the DMV. You're going to see the most diverse group of people you've ever seen. And it's very eye-opening for people. And I think that what we provide, at least I hope we do, is an opportunity for people to engage in service, really in what I believe is one of the primary teachings of Jesus Christ. And that's really all we can hope to do, is be, you know, place of service, and an outlet for other people, and really a force multiplier for acts of service in the community.
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2: When Saul of Tarsus was awakened to his need of Christ, the first Christian he met loved him, prayed for him, fed him, and guided him. God works through people. Paul prayed, and the answer came through a man called Ananias. Now, the principle of God working through people is foundational to the mission of the church. God can transform a human life without any other person being involved, but his normal way is to work through people. We are God's fellow workers. So if you belong to Christ, God has work for you to do. Find a local church, and other believers will help you to discover what God wants you to do.
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2: 18 innocent people in a building, and the building collapses. The question is, how can God allow that to happen? Jesus' answer is hard. He's saying, why shouldn't God allow that to happen? And the question you should be asking is why that temple doesn't fall on your head. If you really believe that we live by grace, that's the response you have to have. God does not owe me freedom from temples falling on my head or towers burying me beneath their rubble, because I am a debtor before God who cannot repay. And Jesus' warning is hard. You will all likewise perish unless we repent.
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3: 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I'm Bob Lapine from Mornings on Family Radio. 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

How precious are your thoughts to me, O God. How great is the sum of them. If I should count them, they would be more in number than the sand. When I awake, I am still with you. 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

Ezekiel chapter 38, verse 23. So I will show my greatness and my holiness and make myself known in the eyes of many nations. Then they will know that I am the Lord.

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1: Isaiah chapter 58, verse 11. 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

0: vocabulary. In Proverbs 7, we read the story of a married woman who is also seductive. She's trying to ensnare a young man. And she begins talking about something that should be just between her and her husband.
1: I have spread my bed with tapestry, colored coverings of Egyptian linen.
0: There are certain topics that should stay in the bedroom between a husband and wife.
1: I have perfumed my bed with myrrh, aloes, and cinnamon.
0: Do you ever find yourself talking with friends about things that should stay between you and your husband? Ask God to give you discretion as you talk with others. With Seeking Him, I'm Nancy DeMoss Wagamuth.
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Very abusive situation growing up for years and years, never knowing the real love from a mother and father.

0: for the weak.
1: Fortunately, God granted me a special miracle that I was with my mother right before she was ready to leave. And fortunately, at her age, she received the Lord. And I told her if she would just look upon Jesus, he would take you to heaven. And that night she left at 10:30.

0: It's not a very special message because I didn't have a happy childhood. The miracle that I have is Jesus in my heart, knowing that at my age now, I will see my mother in heaven.
1: With hope that comes from the Lord. 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
2: 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Reading from Psalm 33, verses 1 through 5. Rejoice in the Lord, O ye righteous, for praise is comely for the upright. Praise the Lord with harp, sing unto him with psaltery and an instrument of 10 strings. Sing unto him a new song, play skillfully with a loud noise, for the word of the Lord is right, and all his works are done in truth. He loveth righteousness and judgment. The earth is full of the goodness of the Lord. Reading from Psalm 33, verses 1 through 5.
3: Imagine opening your mailbox today and finding a letter that says you've been given $1 million. No catch, no fine print. It's yours. Can you imagine the joy, the relief? How would your life change? Well, now imagine that letter never reaches you. The gift is still yours, but you don't know it exists. That's a picture of millions of people who have never heard the gospel. The greatest gift God has ever given isn't wealth that fades away. It's the forgiveness of sins, eternal life through Jesus Christ, and as Ephesians 1 reminds us, every spiritual blessing in the heavenly places in Christ. 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
1: O sing unto the Lord a new song. 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
1: This is John MacArthur welcoming you to Portraits of Grace. One day a lawyer asked Jesus which commandment was the greatest. Jesus answered, "You shall love the Lord your God with all your heart and with all your soul and with all your mind. This is the greatest and foremost commandment, and the second is like it." He said, "You shall love your neighbor as yourself." Jesus wasn't calling for some shallow, self-oriented love so common today, but for a sacrificial love that places the needs of others above our own. That's next to loving God. That kind of love is incompatible with partiality, with favoritism, with prejudice, discrimination, which seek only to further their own selfish goals. God's love is the only antidote for partiality. Won't you express it? This is John MacArthur, hoping you'll join me again for Portraits of Grace.
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1: The world around you may change, but God's word never changes. 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
2: Adam, Sheth, Enos, Kenan, Mahalalel, Jared, Henoch, Methuselah, Lamech, Noah, Shem, Ham, and Japheth. The sons of Japheth, Gomer, and Magog, and Madai, and Javan, and Tubal, and Meshech, and Tyrus. And the sons of Gomer, Ashkenaz, and Riphath, and Togarmah. And the sons of Javan, Elisha, and Tarshish, and Kittim, and Dodanim. The sons of Ham, Cush, and Mizraim, Put, and Canaan. And the sons of Cush, Seba, and Havilah, and Sabta, and Raamah, and Sabtika. And the sons of Raamah, Sheba, and Dedan. And Cush begat Nimrod. He began to be mighty upon the earth. And Mizraim begat Ludim, and Anamim, and Lahabim, and Naphtuhim, and Pathrusim, and Kashluhim, of whom came the Philistines, and Kaphthorim. And Canaan begat Zidon his firstborn, and the Heth, the Jebusite also, and the Amorite, and the Girgashite, and the Hivite, and the Arkite, and the Sinite, and the Ardavite, and the Zemarite, and the Hamathite. The sons of Shem, Elam, and Asher, and Arphaxad, and Lud, and Aram, and Uz, and Hul, and Gether, and Meshech. And Arphaxad begat Shelah, and Shelah begat Eber. And unto Eber were born two sons. The name of the one was Peleg, because in his days the earth was divided, and his brother's name was Joktan. And Joktan begat Almodad, and Sheleph, and Hazarmaveth, and Jera, Hadoram also, and Uzal, and Dikla, and Ebal, and Abimael, and Sheba, and Ophir, and Havilah, and Jobab. All these were the sons of Joktan. Shem, Arphaxad, Shelah, Eber, Peleg, Reu, Serug, Nahor, Terah. Abram, the same as Abraham, the sons of Abraham, Isaac, and Ishmael. These are their generations like the firstborn of Ishmael, Nebaioth, then Kedar, and Adbeel, and Mibsam, Mishma, and Duma, Massa, Hadad, and Tema, Jetur, Naphish, and Kedema. These are the sons of Ishmael. Now the sons of Keturah, Abraham's concubine, she bare Zimran, and Jokshan, and Medan, and Midian, and Ishbak, and Shua. And the sons of Jokshan, Sheba, and Dedan. And the sons of Midian, Ephah, and Epher, and Henoch, and Abida, and Eldaah. All these are the sons of Keturah. And Abraham begat Isaac, the sons of Isaac, Esau, and Israel. The sons of Esau, Eliphaz, Reuel, and Jeush, and Jalam, and Korah. The sons of Eliphaz, Teman, and Omar, Zephi, and Gatam, Kenaz, and Timnah, and Amalek. The sons of Reuel, Nahath, Zerah, Shammah, and Mizah.

0: the sons of Seir, Lotan, and Shobal, and Gibeon, and Anath, and Dishon, and Ezer, and Dishan. And the sons of Lotan, Hori, and Homan, and Timnah was Lotan's sister. The sons of Shobal, Alian, and Manahath, and Ebal, and Shephi, and Onam. And the sons of Zibeon, Aiah, and Anah. The sons of Anah, Dishon. And the sons of Dishon, Amram, and Eshban, and Ithran, and Curran. The sons of Ezer, Bilhan, and Zaphan, and Jactan. The sons of Dishan, Uz, and Aran. Now these are the kings that reigned in the land of Edom before any king reigned over the children of Israel. Bela, the son of Beor, and the name of his city was Dinhaba. And when Bela was dead, Jobab, the son of Zerah of Bozrah, reigned in his stead. And when Jobab was dead, Husham of the land of the Temanites reigned in his stead. And when Husham was dead, Hadad the son of Bedad, which smote Midian in the field of Moab, reigned in his stead. And the name of his city was Avith. And when Hadad was dead, Samla of Mashrekah reigned in his stead. And when Samla was dead, Shaul of Rehoboth by the river reigned in his stead. And when Shaul was dead, Baal-Hanan, the son of Achbor, reigned in his stead. And when Baal-Hanan was dead, Hadad reigned in his stead. And the name of his city was Pei, and his wife's name was Mehetabel, the daughter of Matred, the daughter of Mezahab. Hadad died also, and the dukes of Edom were Duke Timnah, Duke Aliah, Duke Jeheth, Duke Aholibamah, Duke Elah, Duke Pinon, Duke Kenaz, Duke Teman, Duke Mibzar, Duke Magdiel, Duke Iram. These are the dukes of Edom. These are the sons of Israel: Reuben, Simeon, Levi, and Judah, Issachar and Zebulun, Dan, Joseph, and Benjamin, Naphtali, Gad, and Asher. The sons of Judah: and Onan, and Shelah, which three were born unto him of the daughter of Shua the Canaanitess. And the firstborn of Judah, was evil in the sight of the Lord, and he slew him. And Tamar his daughter-in-law bare him Phares and Zerah. All the sons of Judah were five. The sons of Phares, Hezron and Hamul. And the sons of Zerah, Zimri and Ethan, and Heman and Chalcol and Dara, five of them in all. And the sons of Carmi, Achar, the troubler of Israel, who transgressed in the thing accursed. And the sons of Ethan, Azariah. The sons also of Hezron that were born unto him, Jeramiel, and Ram, and Kelubai. And Ram begat Aminadab, and Aminadab begat Nashon, prince of the children of Judah. And Nashon begat Salma, and Salma begat Boaz. And Boaz begat Obed, and Obed begat Jesse. And Jesse begat his firstborn Eliab, and Aminadab the second, and Shema the third, Nethaneel the fourth, Radai the fifth, Ozem the sixth, David the seventh, whose sisters were Zeruiah and Abigail. And the sons of Zeruiah, Abishai and Joab and Asahel, three. And Abigail bare Amasa, and the father of Amasa was Jether the Ishmaelite. And Caleb the son of Hezron begat children of Azubah his wife, and of Jerioth. Her sons are these: Jesher, and Shobab, and Ardan. And when Azubah was dead, Caleb took unto him Ephrath, which bare him Hur. And Hur begat Uri, and Uri begat Bezaleel. And afterward Hezron went into the daughter of Machir, the father of Gilead, whom he married when he was 80 years old, and she bare him Segub. And Segub begat Jair, who had 23 cities in the land of Gilead. And he took Geshur and Aram, with the towns of Jair, from them, with Kenath and the towns thereof, even 70 cities. All these belong to the sons of Machir, the father of Gilead. And after that Hezron was dead, in Caleb Ephratah, then Abiah, Hezron's wife, bare him Asher, the father of Tekoa. And the sons of Jerahmeel, the firstborn of Hezron, were Ram the firstborn, and Buna, and Oren, and Ozem, and Ahijah. Jerahmeel had also another wife, whose name was Atarah. She was the mother of Onam. And the sons of Ram, the firstborn of Jerahmeel, were Maaz, and Jamin, and Eker. And the sons of Onam were Shammai and Jada. And the sons of Shammai, Nadab, and Abishur. And the name of the wife of Abishur was Abihail, and she bare him Aban and Molid. And the sons of Nadab, Seled and Appaim. But Seled died without children. And the sons of Appaim, Ishi. And the sons of Ishi, Shishan. And the children of Shishan, Alei. And the sons of Jada, the brother of Shammai, Jetha and Jonathan, and Jether died without children. And the sons of Jonathan, Peleth and Zaza. These were the sons of Jerahmeel. Now Shishan had no sons but daughters. And Shishan had a servant, an Egyptian, whose name was Jahar. And Shishan gave his daughter to Jahar, his servant, to wife, and she bare him Attai. And Attai begat Nathan, and Nathan begat Zabad. And Zabad begat Ephlael, and Ephlael begat Obed. And Obed begat Jehu, and Jehu begat Azariah. And Azariah begat Helez, and Helez begat Eleasa. And Eleasa begat Sisamai, and Sisamai begat Shalom. And Shalom begat Jechamiah, and Jechamiah begat Elishama. Now the sons of Caleb, the brother of Jerahmeel, were Mesha, his firstborn, which was the father of Ziph. And the sons of Marashah, the father of Hebron, and the sons of Hebron, Korah, and Tapuah, and Rechem, and Shema, the father of Jacoam. And Rechem begat Shammai. And Shema begat Raham, the father of Jacoram. And Rechem begat Shammai. And the son of Shammai was Maon, and Maon was the father of Beth-zur. And Ephah, Caleb's concubine, bare Haran, and Moza, and Gazez. And Haran begat Gazez. And the sons of Jadai, Regem, and Jotham, and Gishan, and Pelet, and Ephah, and Shaaphah. Maacah, Caleb's concubine, bare Sheber, and Tirhana. She bare also Shaaph, the father of Madmana, Sheba, the father of Machbena, and the father of Gibeah, and the daughter of Caleb was Aksah. These were the sons of Caleb the son of Hur, the firstborn of Ephratah, Shobal, the father of Kirjath-Jearim, Salma, the father of Bethlehem, Haref, the father of Beth-Gader. And Shobal, the father of Kirjath-Jearim, had sons, Haroeth, and half of the Manahethites. And the families of Kirjath-Jearim, the Ithrites, and the Puhites, and the Shumathites, and the Mishraites, of them came the Zerathites and the Eshtolites. The sons of Salma, Bethlehem, and the Netophathites, Adaroth, the house of Joab, and half of the Manahethites, the Zorites. And the families of the scribes which dwelt at Jabez, the Tirathites, the Shimathites, and the Succothites. These are the Kenites that came of Hemath, the father of the house of Rechab. Now these were the sons of David, which were born unto him in Hebron. The first, Amnon of Ahinoam the Jezreelitess. The second, Daniel of Abigail the Carmelitess. The third, Absalom, the son of Maacah, the daughter of Talmai, king of Geshur. The fourth, Adonijah, the son of Haggith. The fifth, Shephatiah of Abital. The sixth, Ithream by Eglah his wife. These six were born unto him in Hebron, and there he reigned 7 years and 6 months, and in Jerusalem he reigned 33 years. And these were born unto him in Jerusalem: Shimeah, and Shobab, and Nathan, and Solomon, 4, of Bathshua the daughter of Amiel, Ibhar also, and Elishama, and Eliphelet, and Noga, and Nepheg, and Japhia, and Elishama, and Elida, and Eliphelet, 9. These were all the sons of David beside the sons of the concubines, and Tamar their sister. And Solomon's son was Rehoboam, Abiah his son, Asa his son, Jehoshaphat his son, Joram his son, Ahaziah his son, Joash his son, Amaziah his son, Azariah his son, Jotham his son, Ahaz his son, Hezekiah his son, Manasseh his son, Amon his son, Josiah his son. And the sons of Josiah were the firstborn Johanan, the second Jehoiakim, the third Zedekiah, the fourth Shalom. And the sons of Jehoiakim, Jeconiah his son, Zedekiah his son. And the sons of Jeconiah, Asir, Salathiel his son, Melchiram also, and Padiah, and Shenazar, Jechemiah, Hoshama, and Nedabiah. And the sons of Padiah were Zerubbabel and Shimei, and the sons of Zerubbabel, Meshulam and Hananiah, and Shelomith their sister, and Hashuba, and Othel, and Berechiah, and Hasadiah, Jushab he said, 5. And the sons of Hananiah, Pelatiah, and Jesaiah, the sons of Rephaiah, the sons of Arnon, the sons of Obadiah, the sons of Shechaniah. And the sons of Shechaniah, Shemaiah, and the sons of Shemaiah, Hatush, Igiel, and Bariah, and Neriah, and Shaphat, 6. And the sons of Neriah, Elioenai, and Hezekiah, and Ezricam, 3. And the sons of Elioenai were Hodiah, and Eliashib, and Peliah, and Akkub, and Johanan, and Deliah, and Anani, 7.
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2: Hear the Word. Reading from Habakkuk 3, verses 17 through 18. Although the fig tree shall not blossom, neither shall fruit be in the vines, the labor of the olive shall fail, and the fields shall yield no meat, the flock shall be cut off from the fold, and there shall be no herd in the stalls. Yet I will rejoice in the Lord. I will joy in the God of my salvation. Reading from Habakkuk 3, verses 17 through 18.

Philippians chapter 1, verse 18. What then? Only that in every way, whether in pretense or in truth, Christ is proclaimed. And in that I rejoice. To live is Christ. Yes, and I will rejoice.

not by works of righteousness which we have done, but according to his mercy he saved us, through the washing of regeneration and renewing of the Holy Spirit. 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
1: Morality by popular opinion? This is Ken Ham, CEO of the ministry that built a full-size ark near Cincinnati. One study found that people's views on being selfish change depending on how common the behavior is. They found that if everyone is being selfish, people didn't view it as negatively as if only a few people were doing it. The researchers argue that this shows how social norms change over time. But should our views about morality be determined by the majority? Oh no! Popularity doesn't determine morality. If we determine right and wrong, then it's merely based on our own opinion. And if my opinion differs from your opinion, whose opinion's right? We need to look to the firm foundation of God's unchanging word for our morality.
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0: 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Hear the word.

But those who wait on the Lord shall renew their strength. They shall mount up with wings like eagles. They shall run and not be weary. They shall walk and not faint. 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

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You may feel terribly weak spiritually, nearly to the stopping point. And in the face of temptations that come your way, you say to yourself, I don't know what I shall ever do. It seems I can't ever gain the victory over these things.

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Psalm 145, verses 5 through 7. On the glorious splendor of your majesty, and on your wondrous works, I will meditate. They shall speak of the might of your awesome deeds, and I will declare your greatness. They shall pour forth the fame of your abundant goodness, and shall sing aloud of

skies with a blast of icy wind. Like a mournful cry, it's giving up the ghost again. Another sheet of snow melts away to gold and green. Look at Peter go, he's racing to the tomb.

And Revelation 3:11 is your verse of the day. This here is a reminder to all of us as believers to live in constant readiness for Christ's return. Jesus says, "Behold, I am coming quickly. Hold fast to what you have, that no one may take your crown." So here Jesus is really encouraging us to stand firm in our faith, to persevere through the trials when they come. There will be times when life and people try to bring us down, when the enemy will try to cause us to stumble. But as long as we're holding fast to Christ and his word, we're never going to fall, and we're never going to lose our reward.

Bible tells us that we are to put on the helmet of salvation and take up the sword of the Spirit, which is the Word of God. I'm Bob Lapine for Mornings on Family Radio. We are continuing to look at the whole armor of God this week. We're going to look at the last verses that talk about the sword of the Spirit and the helmet of salvation and try to understand what these verses are telling us. 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

0: Isaiah chapter 53, verse 5. But he was wounded for our transgressions. He was bruised for our iniquities. The chastisement for our peace was upon him, and by his stripes we are healed.
1: Yes, it's
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Matthew chapter 16, verses 24 and 25. Then Jesus said to his disciples, "Whoever wants to be my disciple must deny themselves and take up their cross and follow me. For whoever wants to save their life will lose it, but whoever loses their life for me will find it."

These things I have spoken to you, that in me you may have peace. In the world you will have tribulation, but be of good cheer. I have overcome the world. 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
2: 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God does not owe me freedom from temples falling on my head or towers burying me beneath their rubble, because I am a debtor before God who cannot repay. And Jesus' warning is hard. You will all likewise perish unless we repent.
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1: Hear the Word. Reading from 1 Chronicles 29, verses 11 through 12. Thine, O Lord, is the greatness and the power and the glory and the victory and the majesty. For all that is in the heaven and in the earth is thine. Thine is the kingdom, O Lord, and thou art exalted as head above all. Both riches and honor come of thee, and thou reignest over all. And in thine hand is power and might, and in thine hand it is to make great and to give strength unto all.
2: Imagine opening your mailbox today and finding a letter that says you've been given $1 million. No catch, no fine print. It's yours. Can you imagine the joy, the relief? How would your life change? Well, now imagine that letter never reaches you. The gift is still yours, but you don't know it exists. That's a picture of millions of people who have never heard the gospel. The greatest gift God has ever given isn't wealth that fades away. It's the forgiveness of sins, eternal life through Jesus Christ, and as Ephesians 1 reminds us, every spiritual blessing in the heavenly places in Christ. But how can someone embrace a gift they've never heard about? 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

0: First Peter 1 verse 3. Praise be to the God and Father of our Lord Jesus Christ. In His great mercy, He has given us new birth into a living hope through the resurrection of Jesus Christ from the dead.
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0: prayer closet when we're alone, we can always, anytime we think about someone we love, just pray for them. We're talking about reaching beyond and getting into more reaching the gospel with it, you know, within our own time in this generation, the next generation. We had gathered together as a team and we were talking about just the 2%. And I think one of our team members had some data going back to 1913 or 1917. Mm-hmm. Yeah. And since that time, it hasn't moved much, but the population of the world is about 30% Christian or professing Christian. And yet only 2% of that 30% use or go to or listen to Christian content. Mm-hmm. And so where are the other 28% going for their content? Well, likely they're going to secular. They're watching secular movies. Maybe they're listening to secular music. And so the challenge for us as in media is how do we, if we have been given the commission, the instruction to go ye into all the world, how do we do that? Well, we need to go out into the world. We need to go where people are. And so we talked about Loam Media and the mission of Loam Media. And it really is to bring the gospel further out, broader, and really cast a much wider net. On average, they say that about 160,000 people die every day, many of whom die unexpectedly. And so we need to think about that and should give us, those of us who are here for a short time, that should really put an urgency or a fire under us to reach the lost. Every day, 160,000 people die,
1: yeah.
0: And yet how many of them are ready for that? And so we, as believers, those of us who know the truth, who have this sense of every day people are dying, how do we reach them?
1: Yes.
0: And that's really what we're striving to do here, is we are trying to bring the gospel further and more with much greater confidence. And so, yeah, we're tackling a lot of things. And I'm excited about what we're doing. Next month, we'll have an update, Lord willing, for those of you listening, about our new app that we're getting ready to launch. Yes, we're still working. The film has gone well.
1: Mm-hmm.
0: We're very happy with the theatrical release. And now, Lord willing, it'll be going on the Angel platform. And so those of you who know anything about Angel, you can go there and Lord willing, you'll start to see Bad Counselors after the 24th.
1: Yep.
0: So what God is doing, boy,
1: yeah.
0: He's doing a lot.
1: Yeah.
0: And I think if we have that sense of urgency that death is hanging over each one of us and the Lord can take any one of us at any time, how should that propel us?
1: Mm.
0: How should that push us to really go out of our comfort zone?
1: And you bring up such a good point, Tom. There's a sense of urgency that we have as far as not wasting any time here while we're on this earth. Not wasting any time to let people know about the gospel. Not wasting any time by being in more prayer, as you said. You know, something that you said earlier that really hit me was, I had a cousin who later on, when I did profess that I was a Christ believer, she said, and she had been a believer she grew up in a home, in a Christian home. And she said, I've been praying for you and your family for years.
0: Mm-hmm.
1: So it shows that prayer is significant in how we can help reach the lost. And we ask that you pray for Family Radio and Loam Media. Pray for us as we continue to go down these new endeavors to make sure that we stay on the right path to keep reaching more people. Because there is that urgency. So we have this urgency with the film. Yes, we could have waited to put it out next year, but we wanted to get it out to be able to start letting people know that here's some great content with a great message. And yes, they'll be able to watch it streaming here at the end of the month. And then the Uplift app, that is to be able to help people have a tool, a technological tool that is so what That is what the next generation is using. They are using technology, and we have to feed them something that they could use, that they can see and feel and have a relationship with the truth. That's what this is. It's a companion app that's going to give them the truth, 100% biblical truth. So we will talk more about

0: that, and we will be sharing more about that as well. We want to do everything we can to not waste a second of time. As you said, you don't know when your life is going to be over on this earth. You don't know when a loved one's life is going to be over on this earth. We don't know that. God knows that. That's another reason why Family Radio does everything that we do, everything that we can to not waste a second of time on the air. You do not get commercials. We do not have advertising. We do not, we only want to provide scripture. In doing that, we have the freedom to be able to share all this great content of only the gospel. And that's why we're 100% listener supported. So coming up here this Monday, we're starting our early giving for our fall support drive. That will be for the week of Labor Day. We're going to be doing it right after Labor Day on September 8th, 9th, and 10th. So we just wanted to let you know so we can continue to make sure that every second of airtime is used to fill you with the gospel.
1: Yeah, Dave, you mentioned that every minute counts, yeah. And it does. On our programming, you'll notice on Family Radio, we're trying to make it filled with entirely with biblical music, scripture, or teaching, and not get deviate from that, because faith comes by hearing and hearing by the word of God. And that's, yeah, those of you who would ever visit our office here, you'd see this Romans 10:17 placed on the wall here, yeah. Just as a reminder. And I think we all need to be reminded that the days are evil, and yet we have little time.
0: Yeah.
1: And so let's redeem the time and let's tell the wonderful gospel, the good news, as far and as wide as we can.
0: 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Let other people know that you're a believer. Be an example of what we're to be as Christians is one of the best ways that we can reach more people. Thank you, and God bless you.
2: 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If God is for us, who can be against us? 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

0: And Revelation 3:11 is your verse of the day. This here is a reminder to all of us as believers to live in constant readiness for Christ's return. Jesus says, "Behold, I am coming quickly. Hold fast to what you have, that no one may take your crown." So here Jesus is really encouraging us to stand firm in our faith, to persevere through the trials when they come. There will be times when life and people try to bring us down, when the enemy will try to cause us to stumble. But as long as we're holding fast to Christ and his word, we're never going to fall, and we're never going to lose our reward.
1: Most of us like to avoid disagreements, especially when we're talking about the gospel. 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
2: Imagine opening your mailbox today and finding a letter that says you've been given $1 million. 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Can you imagine the joy, the relief? 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Well, now imagine that letter never reaches you. The gift is still yours, but you don't know it exists. That's a picture of millions of people who have never heard the gospel. The greatest gift God has ever given isn't wealth that fades away. 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
4: For many incarcerated men, prison is where the story seems to end. But what if the same prison cell could be a place where new life actually begins? Hi, I'm Jenny Burkheiser, and joining us this weekend on Community Bridge are Kurt Campbell and Anthony A.C. Charles. Kurt is a senior ministry director with Men of Valor, and he's here to share with us about the exciting work the ministry is doing as it helps transform the lives of men, both during and after incarceration. And then also joining us is Anthony. He's one of those men whose lives was transformed by the Lord's grace through Men of Valor. Anthony is not only a graduate of the program, but he also serves today as a statewide program director. We are very excited to hear more about this amazing ministry. So welcome both of you to Community Bridge and Family Radio.
5: Thank you, Jenny. Good to be here.
6: Thank you, Jenny.
4: Oh, it's our pleasure. So let's start at the beginning. For listeners who may be unfamiliar, what is Men of Valor? Maybe tell us when and how it started, and what's the main issue the ministry is really seeking to address?
5: Yeah, great. Well, thanks for having us, Jenny. We're glad to be here. Yeah, for people who aren't familiar with Men of Valor, it's a prison ministry that started in 1997. And it was actually birthed through a guy who came to Christ in a prison cell here in Nashville, Tennessee. He was serving a 15-year prison sentence for armed robbery. His name is Carl Carlson, and his testimony is on our website. It's worth watching for anybody who's interested in doing that. But basically, he grew up a madness, which is kind of what we find with a lot of our men. Carl was left on a doorstep when he was 3 years old, never knew his parents, grew up in state homes and foster care and orphanages, started doing time when he was 10 years old. I mean, just the story. So God radically impacted his life while he was incarcerated. And Carl said, if you are who you say you are and you will come into my life, I'll serve you the rest of my life. And Carl did. We're one of two ministries that he started, but he always said he hated prisons, but he knew there was a great need because of his own experience. And so he started this prison ministry in 1997. And it really started as just a mentoring and discipleship ministry. And over a number of years, we realized as great and as much needed as prison ministry is for the incarcerated, the real impact a lot of times needs to take place after they're released. And so we kind of doubled down on reentry and aftercare services. And so that's a large part of what we're doing today. But that's a little bit of our history.
4: That is amazing. Just to kind of set the stage for the listener who is unfamiliar, when you walk into a prison for the first time, as you said, Carl Carlson didn't like prisons when he started the ministry. What do you see? And if you could paint a picture for us, what maybe most people don't understand about what it's like to be there.
5: Yeah, I'm going to talk about it just from my experience as a volunteer and staff person, but then AC certainly has a greater perspective on it than I do. You know, largely it is a place of desperation and hopelessness. It is evil and dark. I say often, if the general public had any idea what was going on behind the walls, there would hopefully be change, because it largely is inhumane. I mean, it really is. Most people come out of prison far worse than they went in. Obviously, we're trying to remedy that by going in and befriending men and offering hope. But generally speaking, prison is a dark, dark place. AC, I'll let you talk a little bit about that if you want.
0: Yeah, he did a good job of describing it. I would say dark, hopelessness, fear-driven, and just a place of evil for the most part.
4: Yeah. This just isn't, to me, as someone looking from the outside, this doesn't seem to be the solution that we're looking for those who are struggling. And that's where Men of Valor is making a difference. And you don't just offer programs, I understand. You offer the gospel. You offer the good news. Tell us about how the light breaks into the darkness through Men of Valor and the prisons you go into.
5: Yeah, that's great. Well, I'll start by saying just going in. So a lot of people in prison do not get visits. They either don't have family to come see them or friends. And so it is a lonely, again, dark place where you feel forgotten and very hopeless. And so just going in is powerful in and of itself. A volunteer doesn't have to be there. So it communicates a great deal to guys. I'm going to use the term guys because we work with men, but this is true for men and women. There's a lot of women who are incarcerated. Matter of fact, one of our kind of key verses we talk a lot about with Men of Valor is 1 Thessalonians 2:8. And it says, "We loved you so much that we were delighted to share with you not only the gospel of God, but our very lives as well." And so we refer to what we do as relational discipleship. We're going in to encourage men and just say, hey, there is a God who created you, who loves you. You're designed in his image. He has a great plan for your life. And you're not alone. There are people who love you and who believe in God's plan for you, who want to come alongside of you. So we start there. We're just really trying to befriend guys so that they know somebody really does care and that they're loved. And then that provides a great entryway to share the gospel, because they already feel loved. And now that it's a little easier to believe that, well, maybe there is a God that loves them, if there's a person who loves them. Yeah, inside the walls, it's very gospel-centered and discipleship-centered. So as guys express an interest in exploring a relationship with the Lord or deepening in it if they already have one, then we help them with just very basic Bible study, Bible reading, journaling, study, small group, doing life together, learning to live authentically. It's powerful. Many of these men just have not ever had healthy relationships or people who could talk to them about what God's design for a man really is. It's not the streets, it's not power, it's not money, it's not women, it's living in relationship with him and trying to be Christ-like.
4: Wow, it just reminds me of the biblical truth. The truth will set you free. Amen. You can be imprisoned, whether you're in prison or outside of it in a spiritual sense. Our guest today, if you're just joining us, is Kurt Campbell. He is the Senior Ministry Director for Men of Valor, as well as Anthony A.C. Charles. He's a graduate of the program and their statewide program director, sharing with us today about impactful prison discipleship ministry happening within cell walls that leads to life, new life in Christ, and hope beyond incarceration and even in the midst of it. Stay with us. We'll find out if you have such an opportunity in your area where you can be light to those who are in prison. The scripture talks about that too, that we need to visit those in prison. Let's talk about that a little more, Kurt and AC, because when you shared what prison is like and what you've encountered, to me, it just seems like we're not accomplishing what we're trying to, which is, I guess it's a punishment, but also redemption. What does scripture say about our role of visiting those in prison, and really all of us have sinned?
0: For me, the visits were extremely exciting. I was in a place, I was in Nashville, and I didn't have any family in Nashville. I was passing through when I ended up getting arrested and doing prison time. I was passing through, really going back home to Chicago. So I didn't have any family there. So just the staff and the rest of the guys that was doing time with me in the Men of Valor program became my family. I entered the doors of Jericho. It was called the Jericho Project, the Mental Health Program inside. I entered those doors looking for change. I felt like the life that I had been living was a life that everyone on the outside that seen me knew it wasn't who I really was. And so I heard that a lot, and I did want to change because I didn't like the person that I had become. So while there, they gave me a mentor. And when I first met this guy, I was like, what can the two of us have in common? And actually, he became my best friend, and he modeled for me what a God-fearing man looks like. And he pretty much was my only visitor. I was locked up in what I call a revolving door program for over 10 years. And during those 10 years, my family, my natural family, came to see or visit me only one time. Yet my mentor was there after meeting him every single week.
4: Wow, that is awesome to hear. And what a difference that must have made to you in those prison walls, knowing that someone who didn't have to was coming in and cared about you. Tell us how this program started. Did you sign up for it, AC? How did you find out about it? You said you wanted change.
0: Yeah, I was in a place where I was like a timid little boy. I had never did any time. I was out of my element in so many ways when I landed in prison. It was not how I was raised to be. And I was sitting in a cell one day, and probably at the time that I heard this voice, the voice of one of the staff members doing some recruiting for the Jericho Project, saying that we have an opportunity for you to meet Jesus and allow him to enter into your life and change your life. I didn't know who Jesus was. I had no relationship with the Lord. But I knew I wanted change, so it sounded positive. And so I was interviewed and granted permission to come down, and I was accepted into the program. And I walked through the doors, and I remember walking into the Sally Port, which is basically a little holding area right before you enter into the unit itself. And it had Matthew 11:28 on it, which communicates, come to me, all you who labor and are heavy laden, and I will give you rest. Take my yoke upon you and learn from me, for I am gentle and lowly at heart, and you will find rest. You will find rest for your soul. And so I remember that like it was just yesterday, that the vision of that scripture in that Sally Port would never leave me. And when I left the Jericho Project, I had found Jesus. So you know that I have found rest. So it was really good. So yeah.
4: That's wonderful. It's so true. In scripture, it gives us this life and hope. And obviously, God's word gave you that vision for what life could be like with Jesus, even though you were facing difficult circumstances. AC, if you wouldn't mind, tell us a little more about your life before you were incarcerated. As you said, you felt out of your element. You didn't have necessarily strong family connections. How did this happen?
0: Yeah. So my mom and my dad were together, but my dad was like an absentee dad in a sense. He had no control over my life, or he had no authority or say so on raising me. My mom was the authoritarian in our household. She was the educated one. She was the one that made the money and held everything together. So she had all the authority. So I grew up in a very unique way. My mom pretty much would beat me on a daily basis. I was held to a very, very high standard. I wasn't allowed to go outside. So not to go into a whole lot of details, but there was a lot of trauma from my childhood that I had no clue was happening to me. So I ran away from home twice. My mom found me, brought me back home. And then my third time that I ran away, I actually ran away to the military. So I entered into the military in 1982, and I was perfectly groomed for it because of the way that I was raised. Mm. I excelled really, really fast. But in the military, you know, the culture is to drink. So I had became an alcoholic and didn't know it. But by some circumstances and situations that came about while I was in the military, serving in the military, I ended up choosing to leave the military. And I came out and I had no clue on what I was going to do with my life. I tried junior college. I tried working. I tried quite a few things. And a family member introduced me to drugs, and off to the races I went. And that led me down a trail of disaster, hopelessness, just more trauma, just lives that I impacted and affected. Now that I look back, it's almost sickening to me because of the lifestyle that I lived. I landed my first incarceration sentence in 1996, and I did a 10-year sentence on a revolving door plan, and that led me to Jericho, or led me to Menno Valley.
4: Yeah, yeah. And you have met Jesus, and what a difference that made. You know, surprisingly, within prison walls, you were able to meet Jesus. If you're just joining us, we're hearing incredible testimony and story of a life changed Anthony A.C. Charles. He's a graduate of the Men of Valor program, today's statewide program director, and senior ministry director Kurt Campbell joining us to talk with us about how Jesus changes lives, even within cell walls, to life after incarceration, and how you can get involved with serving men in jail, men who need to hear the hope of the gospel. AC, we really appreciate you sharing with us a little bit about your backstory, but also you met Jesus, as you said, Matthew 11:28. I love that verse, and I'm so happy just to hear that again. It gives me goosebumps to hear how God is using his word, even in prison walls. Tell us about your transformation. How did you get from being in a revolving door program to statewide program director for Men of Valor?
0: I could sum it up in one word.
4: Okay.
0: Jesus. That's the true statement. In all honesty, when I entered the doors of Men of Valor, I was very intrigued. I became zealous for the word of God. And I committed myself to studying and learning the word, and I was being discipled by the staff. Kurt became one of my best friends while in there, and he was very intentional about pouring into me and modeling for me what a man of God looked like, lived like, parented like, just so many things, just so many Christ characteristics I got to see in Kurt and the rest of the staff that was there, that I was just blown away. My name, AC, was actually given to me during my time, during my stay in aftercare. And shortly after I received that name, they didn't know it, but God told me what that AC really stood for. It didn't stand for alternating current. It didn't stand for air conditioning and all the things that I got joked about. It actually was a new life in Christ after Christ. So that's what AC stands for.
4: Amen.
0: And so I have lived my life on purpose since I was introduced to the Lord. One of the neat things about my encounter with God was I met Jesus inside of the prison walls. I actually just received him as my savior for about 3 years. And I didn't know it at the time because I thought I was walking with Jesus in a way that was really pleasing to him. But I found out 3 years later that I wasn't. It was 3 years later that I actually surrendered my life to the Lord, where he became Lord of my life. Yes, I was saved, but I wasn't living for the Lord. I didn't have a relationship where Jesus was the Lord of my life. And that was very pivotal for me, because once I got that revelation that Jesus not only was Savior, but Lord as well, that sent me completely in a different direction as far as my loyalty, dedication, the way I lived, how I carried myself, what the principles were that I was learning about how to be a God-fearing man and applying those things to my life. Men of Valor, God through Men of Valor taught me how to become a man of God and to live my life consistently in a way that is pleasing to the Lord. They gave me all the spiritual disciplines that I needed to be able to live this life, not only for the time that I was in prison, but when I was released from prison, I was equipped, or was becoming equipped by this ministry and the Holy Spirit, to live a life that was pleasing to God. And so that's what I would give credit to: Jesus Christ and his word and the people that he put in my life, the people that he worked through to actually not just change my life, because I think you heard in the beginning that my life, I wanted change. I found out during this time period, Jenny, that change is what I desire, but I found out that it wasn't enough for a person like me, because I always had the choice or the opportunity to change back. I needed to be transformed. And that's what God's word and the prayers and the people and the fellowship, all of those things is what happened for me. The Holy Spirit transformed my life.
4: Oh, thanks be to God. That is such a beautiful testimony, AC. Thank you for sharing that with us today. Well, we have so much more we want to talk about with both Kurt and AC, but our time is up for now. Lord willing, we'll plan on having you gentlemen back next week when we'll talk more about Men of Valor and the wonderful work you're doing as God continues transforming lives through the ministry, just as he did with you, AC. Thank you both for your time today, and we'll look forward to picking up right here next week.
0: Thank you, Jenny.
4: Thank you. Well, I'm Jenny Burkheiser, and we've been speaking today with Kurt Campbell, Senior Ministry Director with Men of Valor, a Christ-centered organization focusing on prison discipleship and reentry support for incarcerated and formerly incarcerated men, as well as Anthony A.C. Charles, who's a graduate of the program and now serves as statewide program director for Men of Valor. We'll look forward to continuing this conversation next week with Kurt and AC. But in the meantime, you can learn more about the amazing work of this ministry and maybe how you can help make a difference in the lives of these men looking for hope while in prison by visiting their website at movministry.com. That's movministry.com. Again, I'm Jenny Burkheiser. Thank you for joining us today. And we hope you'll join us again next week as we continue our conversation with Kurt and AC here on Community Bridge. 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
1: From WAMT Pinecastle, Skylake, Florida, I'm Jay Ruda for the Community Bridge, your life, your family, your community.
2: We actually have a higher percentage of people experiencing homelessness than we saw during the Great Depression. And right now in the United States, we'll see about 631,000 people sleep on the street tonight. We'll see roughly four times that will experience homelessness this year overall. That's a huge percentage of the population. And so we are in not just a homelessness crisis, really I like to refer to it sometimes as a domestic refugee crisis. And the way that we manage refugees is actually better funded in our country than even the homeless services system.
1: Homelessness, joblessness, food insecurity, mental health issues, and substance abuse all are often woven together in the framework of an individual and within a society. A Christian ministry that seeks to address all of these in a comprehensive manner is the Christian Service Center for the Homeless of Orlando. For more than 50 years, the Christian Service Center has been where faithful hands serve neighbors in need. Those faithful hands come in the form of devoted volunteers, donors, community partners, and staff members. Eric Gray is the organization's executive director. Eric, can you help us understand the vast array of needs you see in your area?
2: Absolutely. But first, let me say thank you for having me. I appreciate you giving me an opportunity to speak about some of that. But the Orlando area, a lot of the challenges that we face are very similar to every other community in the United States. There are always challenges with housing and with crime and with education. And I mean, there's always things that every community faces. I think the things that really distinguish Orlando fall in a couple categories. One is that we are the worst funded public transportation system in the United States. This is a widely known fact. We have very, very poor public transportation, and it really has an impact on a lot of our residents, low-income residents in particular, but also on small businesses who struggle to hire people because they can't get to the job effectively. So public transportation is a big deal. Another big area for us is housing, and particularly affordable housing is a major issue in probably every community in the United States right now. Orlando is certainly not the worst housing market in the country, but we're definitely not the best, and we're kind of trending in the wrong direction. So what's happened just over the last 5 years is our median rent has gone up by $500, and that's affected everybody in the community. We also have real challenges with getting the type of benefits that exist in all communities, something like Section 8 vouchers for very low-income families. We actually have the least number of affordable housing vouchers of any community in the United States. And then we really are struggling to just have the available housing units. Right now, we are in a deficit in the United States of roughly around 5 million housing units, whether it's homes or apartments. And in the Orlando area, we estimate that we're in a deficit of somewhere between 150 and 200,000 apartments primarily. And that just makes things more and more difficult. And it's the number one driver for homelessness. You know, the research has been really clear now for many years, and that homelessness is a housing problem. It's not primarily driven by mental health or addiction or by the weather or even by poverty. It's really primarily a housing issue. And we spend a lot of time trying to educate people about that, because if our leaders are not aware of what the drivers are, then they're not going to be able to make decisions in order to solve it. So, you know, certainly there are people with mental illness that were living in poverty before, and there are certainly people with experiencing homelessness that have mental health issues, but not at a significantly greater percentage than the population of the country as a whole. And the same with addiction issues. So, you know, organizations like mine are sort of like the emergency room, but if we're not addressing long-term housing needs, you're just going to see more people visiting my emergency room. And that's what we're seeing here in Orlando. And we're seeing it in many, many cities all across the United States.
1: Yeah. Well, Eric, how does the Christian Service Center assist then?
2: So we are primarily focused on homelessness as our core mission. We've been around now for 53 years. We are a volunteer-led organization. We do have staff that run things, but everything from a leadership standpoint and major decisions are done by volunteers. We were founded by six churches back in 1971, and those six churches are still involved, but now so are 200 other churches. And so we primarily do two things. We offer help with services and with solutions. So the services would make sense to most people in the sense that it's like a soup kitchen, but we also have emergency clothing. We do three meals a day for any of our guests. We see 400 to 500 people every day. We also, you know, help with some things you might not expect. Like we service somewhat of a P.O. box system for people who don't have an address. And right now we are hosting mailboxes for about 700 adults. People who are homeless typically don't spend more than about 2 weeks being homeless. Some people will spend months, years, and even decades. But the majority of people experiencing homelessness will do so for only about a week or two. And so we work with a lot of different people every day. We have showers and laundry through one of our partners. We have Bible studies that we do every single day, sometimes twice a day. They're not required of anybody, but they're available. We have just a safe place for people to get out of the sun or get out of the cold, get out of the rain, and also a safe place to be for people to go so they don't get arrested. You know, because right now in our community, about 60% of the arrests for municipal code violations are people who are homeless. And the number one thing that people are arrested for in our community overall is public urination. And that's simply because there just aren't enough public toilets available. So we're working with very closely with our local municipalities, our local county governments, and they're actually really great and very aggressive in trying to address the issue. So we do a lot of services to try to help people survive to the next day. But we also do and focus primarily on solutions. And our primary solutions are to get people housed, get them hired, get them healthy. We have a staffing company on site, so we get people hired into jobs very quickly. And we have a medical clinic on site, so we can address chronic disease issues, you know, anything that's not an emergency issue, we can address just like a regular doctor's office. And that's really the primary purpose, is to sort of be the emergency room for Orlando's homeless population, but not just to, you know, keep them alive, but to get them out of homelessness. And you know, my board of directors evaluates me on really just two things: how many people are no longer homeless because of the work we did, and did we bankrupt the organization trying to do it? And that's really the only two things that we look at.
1: Well, finally, Eric, can you share a testimony of something God has accomplished through the efforts of volunteers and staff with the Christian Service Center?
2: You know, there's a lot of individual stories of people, you know, coming to Christ through interactions that you've had, and not just our clients, but I think some of our volunteers and staff as well. I think what you see more often is that, I think just my personal opinion is that there's a lot of conversation in our country surrounding evangelism as the main component of the message of Jesus of Nazareth. And I think that we sometimes don't pay as much attention to issues around the service that he preached and of love. And I think what we're trying to do is, you said earlier, we're trying to be the hands and feet of Jesus, and we're really focused on service and love more than we are evangelism. And there's nothing wrong with evangelism. We just, this is the role that we're trying to play. And I think we see a lot of people come to this faith through acts of service in ways that you don't necessarily see through other means in an evangelism type of setting. But I think, you know, the most common thing that I see is the guests that come to our property are so diverse, and they come from so many different walks of life that people don't expect when I have volunteers or donors or just guests from the community that want to come and see what we do. They've really never been, you know, within a couple of feet of somebody experiencing homelessness before, unless it was in their car and somebody was standing on the side of the road. And that's not representative of the majority of people who are experiencing homelessness. In fact, it's a very, very small percentage that would panhandle. And so when you come onto the campus and you see, you know, a couple hundred people that all slept on the street, on a sidewalk last night, it's very eye-opening. And you realize that, wow, this is a lot of people over the age of 75. And there are a lot of children here who are under the age of 12. And there are a lot of people here that are Black. There's a lot of people who are Hispanic. There's a lot of people who are Caucasian. There's people who are Asian. There's people that you cannot have any indication of what their nationality, race, or ethnicity would be. And so it's the same as like going to the DMV. You're going to see the most diverse group of people you've ever seen. And it's very eye-opening for people. And I think that what we provide, at least I hope we do, is an opportunity for people to engage in service, really in what I believe is one of the primary teachings of Jesus Christ. And that's really all we can hope to do, is be, you know, place of service and an outlet for other people, and, you know, really a force multiplier for acts of service in the community.
1: That's great. 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
1: Most of us go through our lives with our own individual way of seeing the world around us without ever giving a moment's consideration to it. But a Christian, I'm convinced, is called to seek the mind of Christ, to seek an understanding of his or her world from the viewpoint of the eternal, to see things as best as we possibly can, the way God would have us view them, so that the things that we affirm are the things that God affirms, and the things that we deny would be the things that God denies.
2: Sometimes thinking can be hard work, but when done out of a desire to glorify God and to think our thoughts after Him, the hard work of thinking becomes an act of worship. 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

It's already been done. The Great American Novel was written by Herman Melville, in my opinion, the greatest work of fiction ever produced in the United States, was his masterpiece by the simple title, Moby Dick. I think we're all basically familiar with that story. It focuses on the work and activity of a madman, Captain Ahab, named after the wicked king of Israel in the Old Testament, who in this story suffers from a particular form of dementia that we call monomania. That is, he had a monomaniacal obsession with one aspect of his life. He wanted to capture and to kill the great white whale, Moby Dick. But we know from the correspondence that survived the death of Herman Melville that this story was far more than an adventure story or a sea story. What makes it so great is its richness in symbolism, for at its depth dimension, Moby Dick is an intensely theological work. The white whale, the albino whale, that is the focal point of this obsession of Captain Ahab, represents God. And you know throughout the story that Ahab dropped everything, all other concerns, the commercial venture of the Pequod. He abandoned that when he came upon a ship in distress searching for those who had been lost overboard, the Rachel. He refused to lend a hand because he had one thing in his mind, and that was to kill that cursed whale. Well, he charted the movements of the whale. He chased them over the seven seas, but he wasn't able to find him. And so to spur his crew on to greater intensity and concentration, there's one episode in the book you may recall. He ordered that a gold doubloon be nailed to the main mast in the center of the ship. And he posted this doubloon and announced the reward for the first man who sighted Moby Dick would receive this small fortune. And then what follows in the story is Melville examines each of the crew members' responses and reaction to the promised reward. He gets inside their minds. The first mate comes and looks at it, and he dreams of what he can buy with that gold doubloon. He thinks of cigars. He thinks of other creature comforts that he can purchase. The harpooners look and see, oh, if I just could win this prize, I can have the largest, best, most well-balanced and sharpest harpoon in the world, and so on. Each person, ladies and gentlemen, had a completely different view of what that coin could mean to their lives. Until finally, the little cabin boy, whose name was Pip, he was crazy. He came and he danced around in front of the gold doubloon and he said, I see, you see, we all see. And the point Melville was making through the mouth of Pip was the idea that each individual, each personal subject, had a different view of the matter. Well, no two of us view the world in which we live from exactly the same perspective. We have our antennae, we have the grid, we have the patterns, we have our own personal history, all of which contribute to the way we interpret reality as we encounter it. Now, from a philosophical perspective, we call that a worldview, a way of examining the world in which we live, and the meaning of our own individual lives. Now, everybody has a worldview. For the philosopher or the theologian, perhaps, the structure of that worldview has been carefully thought out. It's been criticized. It's been analyzed. It's been evaluated. Certain elements have been discarded. Others have been added. Most of us go through our lives with our own individual way of seeing the world around us without ever giving a moment's consideration to it. This is what Socrates called the unexamined life, where we just sort of respond to what's there. But a Christian, I'm convinced, is called to seek the mind of Christ, to seek an understanding of his or her world from the viewpoint of the eternal, to see things as best as we possibly can, the way

0: God would have us view them. So that the things that we affirm are the things that God affirms, and the things that we deny would be the things that God denies. So what we're going to do in this series of lectures is to look, by way of introduction, at the most basic foundational elements that together make up the grid or the structure of a personal worldview. And so in this first session, we're going to speak on the theme of epistemology. Now, that's a word that we use every day. It's on our grocery list and so on. I will define it in a moment. But before I do, I want to take a moment to introduce a guest that I have invited to be a part of this series to help us as we struggle through an evaluation of the elements that make up worldview. Now, this guest is very famous, and you will recognize him instantly the moment I introduce him. However, he's not able to speak. Can't speak, but he's by no means dumb. He's over here, and I'm sure you recognize him. He has been brought into the world by a Frenchman by the name of Rodin. And how many of you here know his name? And you all know, this is probably one of the most recognizable pieces of sculpture in all of Western civilization. Rodin's what? The Thinker. Now, we're glad to have the Thinker with us because he's going to help us as we seek to establish the structures of a worldview. Now, the first thing I observe about this gentleman, who's our guest, is his name. He is called the Thinker. I think that had he been sculpted in the last 15 or 20 years, perhaps he would be known by a different name or a different title. If a modern sculptor created this piece of art, I think that they would probably call him the Feeler. Because in our modern world, we don't think anymore. We feel. I have my red pen going constantly on my students' exams in theology class when they say, I feel that we should do this or that. I said, wait a minute. I'm interested in your thoughts, not your emotions at this point, not your feelings. But it's not by accident that language in our day has changed in this way. Because we live in a world where preferences have supplanted objective truth. Truth is now no longer considered to be a matter of cogent, thoughtful understanding, so much as it is a matter of personal feeling. A test was made internationally in terms of performances in the skills of mathematics among high school students. Six nations were involved. The students of the United States who were tested finished dead last in this international competition of mathematical proficiency. However, there were two parts to the examination. One part of the examination measured how the student felt about his or her performance on the examination. The students from America finished first. The students from Japan finished first in actual proficiency and sixth in their personal sense of how well that they did. So we've been very effective in training people to feel good about their poor performance. And so truth now becomes a matter of feeling rather than thinking. Now, the other thing I want us to observe about our guest here tonight, who is called the Thinker, is the pose. Now, I don't think that Rodin meant to suggest that in order for a person to become involved in any depth dimension of analysis or thinking that one had to shed his or her clothing and be in the nude. And I'm a little embarrassed that our guest has come this way. But we notice that in the stance or the posture of the Thinker, that you see that Rodin has not represented the Thinker in a posture of casual relaxation. He doesn't have him looking like a couch potato with his feet crossed and he's lounging just sort of half ready to fall asleep. One of the principles of those involved in art, particularly in painting and in sculpture, is what the Germans call the principle of the fruchtbare Augenblick, the fruitful moment. Rembrandt, for example, before he would paint one of his classic portraits of a biblical character, would go through the process of rendering over 100 various sketches of the person he was going to capture on canvas. But he realized that in the final portrait, he could only depict the person in one frozen scene. That's the difference between this kind of art and the art we find in drama or in the motion picture industry, where we can capture live action and movement. But so the artists like Rembrandt, Rodin, and the others, they would think of, now how can I best express and capture and crystallize the essence of what this person represents in one still frame? Michelangelo did the same thing. He wants to do a statue of David. What moment in all of the life of David will he capture that will express the man? And he chose the moment of the reaching for the stones and preparing to hurl the stone against the giant. And then our imagination fills in the rest. Well, Rodin postured the thinker in a pose of intense labor. His muscles are taut because deep thinking involves a kind of effort that is not only strenuous mentally, but it is actually a physical enterprise as well. He doesn't tell us what he's thinking about. Maybe he's thinking about thinking. Maybe he's thinking about thought. Maybe he's wondering if he can know anything for sure. Recently, I caught part of a television special that was called The Elvis File. And this particular special featured Bill Bixby, who was the host, and he was presenting the evidence to the audience, the studio audience, as well as the watching audience and broadcast television. The evidence that would indicate that Elvis Presley is still alive, and that his death was a carefully conceived hoax in an effort to shelter Elvis from criminal elements in this world as part of the government protection service for those who were involved in undercover work to serve the nation. And Elvis has been sent into hiding, and he's had these appearances that have been cited here and there across the world where people think that they've seen Elvis Presley. And in this discussion, the testimony of two court-certified handwriting analysts was set forth. And both of these handwriting analysts maintained that writing that has clearly been written since the alleged death of Elvis Presley at Graceland Mansion in Memphis, that this handwriting matches exactly the handwriting of Elvis Presley, even on his own death certificate. And other anomalies were brought forth, such as the fact that the coroner's report on the death certificate listed the weight of the dead body that was taken from Grace Mansion as 170 pounds, and anybody that saw Elvis Presley in his last performance a week or so before his death knows that he was weighing at that time between 240 and 250 pounds. And so the case was set forth. And then at the end of this discussion, in typical American fashion, the studio audience was polled, and also phone lines were given to the national audience to they could call in and say yay or nay, whether they believed that Elvis was still alive. And throughout the course of the program, they would flash the numbers of how the percentage of the people were responding. And at the end, 79% of the viewers of this program indicated that they believed that Elvis Presley is still alive. What I found most astonishing was not the hypothesis. What amazed me was the facility by which 79% of the people who listened to this program came to the conclusion that Elvis Presley was still alive. Because even if he is still alive, the evidence for it that was presented on that program was incredibly flimsy. And as I watched it, I thought, on what basis are these people evaluating the data, analyzing the argument, coming to their conclusions? That's what epistemology is about. Epistemology is a science that deals with the question, how do we know what we know? What are the means human beings use to contact reality and to discern between truth and falsehood? Now, several methods of learning and of knowing have been examined and evaluated in the history of Western thought. Certainly the two most famous forms of epistemology you've all heard of are those that in the broadest generic sense may be called rationalism and empiricism. Basically, rationalism says that the way to truth, the way to knowledge, is principally, if not exclusively, through the mind, through the processes of thought itself. And of course, one of the most important keys to rational investigation is the science of logic, because the real is deemed to be logical. And among hyper-rationalists, the logical is deemed to be real, but we'll let that for another time. On the other side of the spectrum, the empiricist is so called because the empiricist says, unless I can see it, taste it, touch it, smell it, you know, feel it, it's not real. I don't believe it. That is, the empiricist says, the way to truth is through the senses, through sense perception. It's basically more physical than mental. And for centuries, the battle was waged between these two schools and variations of these two schools, until the two arrived at a very important synthesis in the thinking of Immanuel Kant, and a synthesis that was already coming together in a certain sense in what is called the scientific method. We're going to be involved in a dialogue in the not too distant future about the question of psychology. Is psychology a science? Or is it a pseudoscience? We can have the same discussion about theology. Is theology a science or a pseudoscience? Well, to answer that question, the first thing you have to do is determine what makes up science. The scientific method says that we are creatures who have minds. We also have bodies. And both the mind and the body is active in the whole process of learning. The only way I can encounter the external world is through my body. I have to see it, I have to hear it, or I have to touch it, or smell it, or taste it. But the problem gets vexing when we say, but how do I know what I see is really there? How do I know whether what I think I'm seeing is real or an hallucination? We know dogs can hear sounds that are at levels that we can't hear, that other animals' olfactory senses are far more developed than our own. And this has been an age-long problem. Anybody who relies simply on the basis of what they see or hear or taste or touch, we know that our senses are limited and subject to distortion. But we can't get away without them. That's why the New Testament witnesses of Christ insist time after time, we are not writing here carefully devised fables or myths. We're not playing Alice in Wonderland. We're not speculating philosophically, but we are writing to you what we have seen with our eyes and what we have heard with our ears. They appealed to empirical testimony. And yet at the same time, all of the data and sensations that we have in a given day would be meaningless if we didn't have a mind to organize them, to make sense out of them. And that's where the rational comes in. Logic has no content. Logic gives no information. All that logic does, as the thinker understands, is acts as a governor to prevent us from deriving false inferences from the things we experience. How do you learn? How do you study? Do you give any stock to logic? Do you believe, for example, the truth can be illogical? My seminary students, almost every one of them, comes in there their first year. I say, do you believe that the truth of God can be contradictory? Vast majority of them say, yes, of course. They don't realize that they're blaspheming God. They've made God a liar. But they come that way because they haven't learned the role of rationality in the pursuit of truth. Christianity is not rationalism, but it is by all means rational. And so the Bible assumes both the importance of the mind and the importance of the senses, as both are engaged in the enterprise. That's introduction. That's all I'm going to say about epistemology at this point, only to say, I want you to think about thinking. I want you to think about how you know what you think you know. To ask yourselves the question, am I sure about this? Take out a piece of paper and write down on it 10 things that you know for sure. 10 things that you would die for that you know for sure. If we did that in this room tonight, we would find people convinced of one thing that's the direct opposite of another person is of the top 10 things that they're both convinced of. Somebody's wrong. But we are supposed to be people who are committed to the discovery of truth. But we can't even begin the enterprise until we answer the question, how do we know what we know?
1: 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Thank you for joining us on this Saturday edition of Renewing Your Mind. 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